We are going to play two more pieces because we have a time frame. We are going to play a short version of Raham Tanam Pallavi. And this is Panjanarai Pallavi. And this is based on five different talas. Takat

we'll come, we'll do it again. And the ragam is Shankaravaranam. Do some improvisations and taram, then we will do the Pallavi, the next piece. They will take us home.

This raga is a very peaceful raga. And at this time, what's going on in the world, especially in this country, we need peace. We need love. And music can unite all of us. And there's no more stronger force than music. So we all have to unite, and positive force, everything will be taken care of. Music is so powerful. We definitely need it at this time. So thank you all coming. This is a very special for us today. Thank you.

You guys having a good time? Well, when I born, the first music which I heard was Shakti, because Shakti formed in 74 and I born in 72, which I don't look like, but still. So the first music which I heard was Shakti, even though I born in a traditional classical music family. The first music I heard is the fusion, and it opened my mind, my everything. So I grew up with the legendaries, or stars you call it. So John McLaughlin ji and Neil Shankar sir, my dad and Zakir Bhai. So this is like my heroes. And I couldn't even dream it or believe it that I'll be sitting and playing with these legendary musicians. And they saw me when I was a kid. And I still have one photo when they were playing in Chennai in the 80s, Shakti was playing. I was with my school uniform and standing behind. And then I couldn't even believe it, I'm going to be on stage with them like later on. So one and only El Shankar, sir. Yeah. So do you guys want something from Shakti? Yeah? Yeah? Yeah. Yeah. So we're gonna do it, the piece from Natural Elements. It's called Get Down on Shruti. Do you know it?

0: Selva Ganesh.
1: Thank you.

0: Sabernich. Sabernich. Sabernich. Amit Kapteka and all of you, thank you and thank you. Thanks for the
1: brother
0: live, all of you guys.
1: All right, a live set, another one in the books. That was from the Ragas Live Festival 2025, just last October. That took place at Pioneer Works in Red Hook, Brooklyn. You can make it out next year, or this year, actually. I imagine it'll be around that same kind of time, October 18th or 19th, so put that on your calendar. And yeah, that was El Shankar on violin, Amit Kavatekar on tabla, Swaminathan Selvaganesh, and his father Selvaganesh on percussion. And what an unbelievable performance. You can catch the whole thing at nycradiolive.org or NYC Radio Live podcast, and that'll do it. Have a great Sunday. 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
2: 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This week, I, your host John, am out of town. I'm not in the city. I'm actually at the Williamstown Theater Festival at an internship for the summer. So we will be producing this play remotely. This week, I'm with one of my fellow Williamstown Theater Festival interns, Adelina. Would you like to introduce yourself?
3: Hi, I'm Adelina. I'm a theater student at Northwestern University, and yeah, I'm excited to be here. Thank you, John.
2: Well, thank you for helping me out this week. We will be performing the play I and You, written by Lauren Gunderson. Please, enjoy. Scene 1. Caroline's room. A girl's room. Busy, colorful, but not girly. Anthony has just shown up. Caroline has just turned to the door.
4: Whoa, what the hell?
2: I and this mystery.
4: What do you want?
2: Here we stand.
4: Who are you? What is this?
2: I'm sorry.
4: What is going on?
2: I and this mystery. Here we stand.
4: Here we what? Stand? In my room? Why?
2: No. See, it's Whitman.
4: Who's Whitman?
2: The quote's from Walt Whitman, from Leaves of Grass.
4: Leaves what? What? Take your leaves out of my room. Why are you saying that in my room? Who are you?
2: I'm Anthony. Sorry. Hi, I'm Anthony.
4: Who's Anthony? Mom! Who's Anthony?
2: Anthony from school, Jesus.
4: Why are you here? Are you like a bad guy? Or like a delivery guy? Or like what kind of guy are you?
2: I'm just a guy. I have our project.
4: A project? A project? Mom, I'm serious. Come here now.
2: Your mom just gave me cookies. I just met your mom at the door, which she opened for me because I'm Anthony from school. And she gave me cookies and she said you were in your room and she said I should just come up.
4: Just come up. Just come right up. This is not your room, Mom. And those are not your cookies, guy.
2: Okay, look, I'm sorry if this is weird, but she pointed upstairs. I came upstairs because she pointed and we have work to do, so...
4: Is this a trick? Is this a joke?
2: No, what? No, I'm here so we can work.
4: What work? I don't work!
2: We have that project we're supposed to do. The American Lit Project. For American Lit.
4: Miss Branson sent you?
2: Yes, Miss Branson. She said she emailed you.
4: Who checks emails anymore?
2: Oh my god.
4: There are like 40 cooler ways to communicate.
2: Not for Miss Branson.
4: Look, pushy. I wasn't expecting you. You were not expected, and I don't understand or approve of this invasion. So you're gonna explain this to me before I...
2: What?
4: Pummel you.
2: I don't think you're gonna pummel me.
4: I've pummeled before.
2: I'm like twice your size.
4: Small but mighty. Like a Dachshund.
2: A what?
4: They bite. Your heels.
2: Okay, great. See, I just came here for homework, which I don't want to do either, but I have to, and so... Do you? And here's my shitty poster board, which should prove, one, that this is not a joke, and two, how much I need your help. He reveals a really crappy, half-finished, not artistically done, trifold poster board with a picture of Walt Whitman.
4: Wow. That is super shitty.
2: Thank you. Help me.
4: Help you? Why would I help you? In what planet, in what universe would I help you with a school project when I'm not, in fact, in school right now? Like, at all.
2: I know that, but...
4: Because I'm kind of sick. Like, everyone knows I'm sick, and everyone is freaked out about it, and no one comes in here and brings... What is that?
2: Anthony points to his bag. Waffle fries.
4: And brings waffle fries and bad posters to my house. So why are you bringing poems and fries and posters to me in my room, in my house? Why are you doing anything in my room, in my house right now, guy I don't know? What the hell?
2: Okay, I'm Anthony, which I might have mentioned, and I have our assignment for American Lit, which she was supposed to email you about. And I didn't hear back from her or from you, so finally, like an idiot, I just came over in person, which people still do. So please, please, can you calm down, pitch in, or at least sign the poster so it looks like we work together?
4: I'm not signing that piece of crap.
2: Then I'm not leaving.
4: Then I'm having some of your fries.
2: Accepted.
4: Well... Accepted back. Also, why did you say that weird mystery thing when you came in?
2: Making an entrance. I don't know. Girls are supposed to like poems.
4: Like, lovey poems, duh. P.S. That poster is tragic. Did you pass preschool? P.P.S. I'm not doing your project.
2: You don't have to do anything except, like, not kick me out right away. Can we try that?
4: I mean, we can try. Give me a fry.
2: He offers her fries. She eyes him.
4: What?
2: Nothing.
4: You're looking at me.
2: There's no one else to look at.
4: Well, don't hover in the corner like a weirdo. You can come in. Come in. It's a mess. Or it's always a mess. Whatever. Don't look at me.
2: Okay. Nice plush turtle.
4: Don't bring turtle into this.
2: Would you give me a chance here? Why do you assume that you don't like me?
4: Why do you assume you're so likable?
2: Wow, you are impossible.
4: True.
2: Why?
4: What?
2: Why are you impossible?
4: It makes a shitty life a lot more fun.
2: Okay.
4: Okay. That my life's super shitty? Thanks so much.
2: That's not what I meant. It sucks. I get that it sucks. I'm just saying that I'm not scared of it. You're upset. You push. I get it. I'm saying that I get it.
4: Okay, I really doubt that you get it. And I'm not upset. I'm sick.
2: I'm just saying that I understand why you push people.
4: You don't understand me, and I don't push people. And you should go.
2: I'm sorry. Come on. No, I was trying to say that I see where you're coming from, and fine. Be anything you want. I don't care. I just don't want to get an F on this project because I couldn't convince you that Walt Whitman is amazing, which, like, most of humanity agrees on.
4: Uh-huh.
2: Don't hate the poem. It's a good poem. A great poem. A really long, old, great poem.
4: You're making it worse.
2: Please just go with me on this. You don't have to be nice to me, but be nice to Walt Whitman.
4: Wait. Oh, God. Oh, God. Did my mother set this up? Did she do this? She would totally do this. Just make up some stupid thing to make me feel involved. Like, I have a life, okay? I text. A lot.
2: I promise I just want an A on this project.
4: Then fix your poster.
2: That was going to be your job.
4: Oh, yeah? Well, if the scheme is to make me feel included, it's not working.
2: Whoa, Dachshund. There is no scheme. There is a guy with a snack. I am that guy, and this is that snack, and there is an email, and you should check it and maybe find some super clear information, and maybe, just maybe, though it seems like you really like the high-stakes perspective, Try to de-freak yourself out.
4: I don't care if there's an email. If there's an email, it's going to be about a book I don't want to read. And the only good thing about this bullshit is that I don't have to read anything I don't want to.
2: Well, I do. And I have school in the morning. And I care about school. And I'm sorry you're sick, but... And I'm sorry you're impossible, but... You can take your small dog rage and put it on YouTube because I don't actually have time for this. Oh my God, girls are awful.
4: Girls are pretty awful. Also, you're in my room, so we should be friends. Facebook, check it.
2: When in the 5 minutes that I've been here have you had time to friend me on Facebook?
4: I haven't. I forgot your name already.
2: Anthony.
4: Anthony. Friend me, friend me, friend me.
2: I will friend you when I'm not in the room trying to be friends with you.
4: That's weird. What did people have before the internet?
2: Conversations. A loud, short beep in the room.
4: Ugh, are you kidding me?
2: What's that?
4: Fire thing.
2: Smoke detector?
4: All day. My dad's out and my mom doesn't know where any of the two things you need to change the batteries are.
2: Do you want me to help or something? Or whatever?
4: Yeah. Thanks, new guy.
2: Sure, but I might have to stay for a minute.
4: You can stay. God, that beeping is becoming like part of my spine. Stay, yes.
2: Thanks. And I fix stuff like this all the time in my house, so it's not a big deal. My dad is real smart and everything, like professor smart. He teaches at the university, so he knows nothing that helps change a battery.
4: Well, you're a handy intruder, aren't you?
2: It's not that complicated to fix.
4: It's housework. I like just figured out what wool light is.
2: Do you have a 9-volt?
4: It's
2: a battery.
4: How many A's does it need?
2: No, these are the boxy ones. 9-volt.
4: Yeah, I don't know these things. I'll just text my mom. Not that she'll know much more than I do.
2: Another beep.
4: You're ruining my life! Do you see what I deal with? My body hates me, my house hates me, and here you come with homework.
2: I am this mystery. Here we stand.
4: Okay, really? Do we need to keep saying that? It was weird before, it's weirder now.
2: I like it.
4: Why?
2: I don't know.
4: What does it even mean?
2: I just like it. I don't know what it, like, means.
4: Then stop being bizarre with it.
2: It's an American classic.
4: I don't get it.
2: It's what all classics are about. It's about death.
4: Yeah, that's what I need more of.
2: For life.
4: Oh my God.
2: Or, it's all a mystery.
4: See, this is why I hate poetry. They ask you what you think it's about, and then they're like, wrong! It's these other 14 things that are not obvious.
2: You do not hate poetry.
4: I really do.
2: How do you hate poetry?
4: With verve.
2: Well, it's a poetry project about poetry, because poetry is great. What is wrong with you, super hater? This poem is actually fundamentally awesome. If you stop... Oh, I can't believe I signed up for this. Just whatever, I'll do it myself, okay? Excuse me for interrupting your verve.
4: Wait, what does sign up mean?
2: What is what? I never know what you're talking about.
4: You said I signed up for this just a second ago?
2: No, I didn't.
4: Yes, you did. What is this? Is this me? Did you sign up for me?
2: Stop making me sound creepy when I'm not.
4: Then tell me what you signed up for. Is this Key Club extra credit? What?
2: It's not Key Club.
4: Then what did you sign up for?
2: I just asked if we could be partners. I volunteered. I asked. Or whatever.
4: You asked?
2: Yeah.
4: For me.
2: Well, that makes it sound weird.
4: It's kind of weird.
2: No, it's not weird.
4: Why did you ask?
2: I don't know.
4: But it's not extra credit.
2: No.
4: Charity for sicko?
2: No.
4: Then why?
2: I don't know.
4: So we're dating?
2: What? No.
4: Kidding. Gross.
2: Oh my God.
4: Totally kidding.
2: Jesus.
4: And we're even. That's what you get for homework bombing a sick girl.
2: Okay. You know the reason I asked to work with you? The real reason? I thought you'd get it. I thought you, of all people, would totally get this stuff. You were gonna be my secret weapon, but you're really sucking at that.
4: First, you suck at picking weapons. Second, why would I get it? You don't know me. You don't know anything about me. Why me, of all people?
2: Because all the shit you've been through, this poem's about how the body is beautiful. Despite pain and death and broken stuff, there's still life. And I thought you'd, I don't know, I thought you'd appreciate that.
4: Yeah, you obviously don't know. You thought I'd have some wisdom? I'm your tragic fairy of hope? God, screw you.
2: I'm sorry.
4: Screw you.
2: I thought you'd understand what the guy means when he writes, "Your very flesh shall be a great poem."
4: I don't want to talk about flesh or bodies or any of it, okay? Why the hell would I, of all people, want to talk about that? I don't... I hate poems and life, and I'm not your sick kid poster child, and Walt Whitman can bite me. And yes, I do realize that I'm literally your poster child.
2: I'm sorry, I didn't mean it that way. I just thought...
4: How about not thinking about me and my broken body, okay?
2: Okay, but what if I told you it's not, like, not a nice poem? If you'd read it, you'd see it's wild and weird and really not nice. Okay, just let me read this one thing.
4: No.
2: One thing.
4: No, this is stupid. Really don't.
2: Then he goes for it, reading from the book. The spotted hawk swoops by and accuses me. He complains of my gab and my loitering. I am not a bit tamed. I, too, am untranslatable. I sound my barbaric yawp over the roofs of the world.
4: Okay. Well, what is a barbaric yawp?
2: It's, like, your biggest, loudest yawp. I don't know, but it's apparently on a roof. Crazy, right?
4: Let me see that. Okay, I'm not saying that I'm doing the project. I'm just saying, what do I Google?
2: Or, you know, read.
4: Old school.
2: But you'll read it. Just a glance, just skim.
4: This does not mean I'm helping you.
2: Yeah, sure. Thank you.
4: Don't thank me because I'm not helping you, but... Do you want a Coke or something while I read?
2: Yeah. That'd be great.
4: Cool, I'll text my mom.
2: I can just run down and get it.
4: No, it's like drive-thru.
2: Okay.
4: It's an efficient system. And my mom says, God hates shouting. P.S. Don't touch my turtle. He doesn't like strangers and is easily startled.
2: You're the strangest person in the world.
4: No doubt.
2: So, the project, which I know you're not doing, but I thought you might want to consider as you read, is about pronouns. A critical analysis of Whitman's use of the pronouns I and you in Song of Myself.
4: Pronouns.
2: He's very big on pronouns.
4: How can you be big on pronouns? They're pronouns.
2: Well...
4: Is there a lot of confusion about what these things accomplish?
2: No, I think at least this project is talking about, like, what he means when he says I or you or we. The meanings shift during the poem, and I think we're supposed to track it.
4: Track it?
2: Yeah.
4: See, I hate poetry.
2: No, wait.
4: I mean, nobody else gets to change grammar.
2: Right.
4: A lot.
2: Okay, yes, it's kind of crazy, but crazy good. And don't worry about the grammar. Just focus on the point of the poem. The point is unity and beauty and...
4: Okay. It's the best poem in the world. Jesus. Just give me a week and I'll read it.
2: Oh, yeah, I can't do that.
4: What does that mean?
2: I can't give you a week.
4: I bet if you try real hard, you can.
2: No, because it's due tomorrow.
4: It's due tomorrow?
2: Sorry.
4: What the hell?
2: Sorry, I don't know.
4: It's due tomorrow. Are you insane?
2: I don't know how it happened. I was busy and then it was due.
4: Then you can do it by your damn self. I'm not... No, okay, you can go. Just go. What is happening?
2: I'm so sorry. I just kept waiting, and then it was due tomorrow, and then it was weird to barge in.
4: It's weirder now.
2: I know.
4: I'm not doing this for you.
2: Of course not, and I'm sorry, and I've done most of it already if you want to just use mine, and you don't have to worry, and I'm sorry. Seriously. I can seriously do the rest on my own, and I'll take the blame.
4: Yes, you will.
2: I'm really sorry. I'm sorry.
4: Wait. I told Miss B I could keep up, and I'm gonna keep up, so why don't you take your damn smelly food to the corner and let me figure this out.
2: Awesome, thank you so much, I'm so sorry.
4: Verve, I need verve.
2: You're punishing me, and I get that.
4: It's due tomorrow? Come on.
2: I am sorry.
4: Yes, you are. Wait. Oh wait, don't move.
2: Caroline walks up to him, taking a picture with her phone of some paper clips and something near his arm. What are you doing?
4: Capturing. Hold on.
2: Capturing what?
4: Detritus. Hold on.
2: She takes the picture. What was that for?
4: The small stuff. Minutia, it's what I do. It's arty, I like it.
2: She shows him the picture on her phone. He actually thinks it's pretty neat. You did that just now?
4: I'm a ninja with that mess.
2: Wow.
4: The light was cool, it's easy.
2: Yeah, I would never have seen that. That's good.
4: Well, then I have a gift. And a lot of time to waste.
2: Can you do that to the poster? Make it look like that, please? I tried to make it look good, but I can barely read my own handwriting, and I'm starting to think I'm colorblind. Please, you don't have to do anything else, just the poster. Please?
4: Just back away from the craft project.
2: Oh my god, really?
4: If I can salvage it.
2: Thank you. Again, I hated art class. It always made me feel like a moron. I'm like art deficient.
4: Yeah, that's super clear. Let the professionals handle this, okay? I'm thinking maybe some pictures of Whitman? Some cursive action? Ooh, how do you feel about glitter?
2: Philosophically, I'm agnostic on glitter.
4: Shut up. Glitter is amazing.
2: So, you've been out of school for a while, huh?
4: Yeah. But I'm still gonna graduate and everything.
2: That's great. Good for you. That's really great.
4: Yeah, duh. Okay, rules number 1 through 400, don't be nice to me.
2: What?
4: You were starting to be nice, like using that way to go voice. And I'm telling you right now that I'm not delicate. And everyone thinks I'm delicate, and it makes me want to break glass.
2: Okay, sorry. Don't be nice to you. Don't touch your turtle. Don't look at you.
4: Not while I'm texting. Yeah, my face looks weird.
2: I'm just trying to keep it all straight.
4: When everybody is so nice, nice is fake.
2: I hear that. I do.
4: Boo.
2: What?
4: Photo tackle.
2: She snaps a picture of him making an unflattering face. Hey!
4: That was beautiful.
2: Cackles as she proceeds to Instagram it. You're not... Wait, are you posting that?
4: Of course, absolutely I am.
2: Without a veto option? Come on.
4: You were being nice. Something had to be done.
2: You are making me hate the internet.
4: Fly away, little picture.
2: No! It's not letting her upload the picture.
4: Post, internet, haste!
2: See, even the internet doesn't want that picture.
4: What is wrong with this thing? I swear to God, if I lose Wi-Fi, I'd rather lose my nose.
2: Picking up Walt Whitman's book. You know the thing about paper is that it generally always works.
4: Shut up.
2: And I know that you're doing me a favor. I know that. But I promise if you read it, you'll love it.
4: Well, I can't read it and save your poster.
2: Okay, but I'm just saying that it's epic. It's amazing.
4: Yeah. Leaves of grass. Sounds exhilarating.
2: I know. Okay. At first, it's like everything else they assign. Like, oh my god, why is this so important and old? But then I was like, oh damn, that's pretty cool. I mean, it's a long poem, but he talks about humanity and America and nature because he was writing during the Civil War, right? Like, bullets flying by your face. So there's a lot about death and life and...
4: Very excited grass.
2: Yeah, but it's like spiritual. Like, the way he writes is... It floats off the page. I mean, he's legit crazy, like a rambling, crazy homeless guy, but in this genius kind of way. And okay, if you're ever afraid of dying or anything, read this and it'll make you feel pretty great about it. Because Walt is like, hey, Def, you want to be a jerk? Fine, but you can't stop this barbaric yop, baby. Or whatever.
4: Why would I be afraid of dying?
2: I didn't mean that you were.
4: Because I'm fine with it.
2: Okay.
4: Are you afraid of dying?
2: I don't know.
4: That surprises me.
2: Why?
4: You seem like the type.
2: What does that mean?
4: Cocky.
2: Hey.
4: And a boy.
2: What the hell?
4: Boys are all tough, but they get scared too. They don't admit it, but they are so scared. Like, they totally bail when shit gets weird.
2: I don't bail. And I'm not scared. Except of fish.
4: What?
2: Their eyes.
4: Fish.
2: We don't have to talk about it.
4: And I will try very hard not to use that against you later. And don't pity me, is what I'm asking.
2: I can't pity you. I don't even really know you, so...
4: So, this is my room. This is my phone. I've been sick pretty much ever since I was born. That's me. Yop. They tried a ton of stuff, and now we're at the point where I just need a new thing. So I wait. But I'm a pretty good candidate because I'm young, and I came by this crap, honestly. It's genetic, yay. Anyway, livers are a robust organ, so it's not as sketchy as it can be, but the whole process is kind of crazy. So my life is kind of crazy, so I'm kind of crazy. Like, I've always been kind of sick, but not you can't go to school sick, which, like, sucks so much. I mean, I'm a senior. I have crucial things to do, and then out of the blue, my house is like this crappy clinic, and my mom is on constant red alert, and everything is so weird now. Even the crap people post on my Facebook is weird. Like, it's suddenly full of kittens and winky faces and we miss you, girl, and that is just not my style. So.
2: So?
4: You wanted to know.
2: I did.
4: Now you know.
2: Yeah, I still don't know really anything about you.
4: I'm a Virgo.
2: Taurus. Actually, I'm on the cusp, so I just go with a better horoscope. What else?
4: I know a little Spanish.
2: Excelente.
4: And I kind of really like old Elvis movies.
2: Are you like 80?
4: Shut up, it's vintage. Have you seen that man in uniform? Like, total winner.
2: He died on a toilet.
4: Jealous.
2: I'm really not.
4: Whatever. I used to swim. And one time I dyed my hair purple. And I was into American Girl dolls for all of no minutes. And penguins are hilarious. And there's no flavor of ice cream better than Chunky Monkey. None. Period. Don't cross me on this.
2: And you have or stalk a stripy cat who has a lot of hats.
4: What? She likes to accessorize.
2: What's her name?
4: Bitter.
2: Bitter is your cat's name?
4: You're looking at her. Does she look amused?
2: You are so weird. And then you like Elvis.
4: Whoa! He's still the king. Jailhouse Rock? Come on!
2: No. All this makes you very special.
4: All right, mystery guy.
2: All right, cat lady.
4: Junior cat lady, okay? There's a hierarchy.
2: Okay, I'm just saying, you're not only your thing.
4: My what?
2: I don't know, what do you call it? Your...
4: My terrible dance?
2: Your sick thing, I don't know. You knew what I was saying.
4: Yes, I did. And you should learn some anatomy. It's higher.
2: She refers to her liver. Okay, my dad and I were watching the Discovery Channel, and they said that when you take a kidney and put it into somebody, they ice it first, right? Then when they're ready, they slap it. They slap the kidney so it, like, wakes up before they put it in you, which is completely insane to me.
4: Slap it?
2: Yeah, like... I mean, like, what? It's crazy.
4: Crazy. You do know that kidneys and livers are different things.
2: Yeah, but, okay, do they slap everything? Do they slap brains?
4: They don't transplant brains.
2: But, like, hearts, or your thing.
4: I really try not to think of it too much, because I kind of think about it all the time, and it still weirds me out.
2: But it's pretty cool that they even can do that. That it's kind of simple. Like, it's a body part, like a Lego.
4: Awesome.
2: And it's weird that it's so normal when that stuff is, like, bionic.
4: Thanks so much.
2: Sorry.
4: Where's that Coke? We ordered it like a month ago.
2: I can just go get it.
4: This is how we do it in this house. It's fine.
2: I like your room.
4: Thanks.
2: It's not as girly as some girls.
4: And if I needed a slogan, that'd be it.
2: No, I mean, the pictures and stuff, it's lively.
4: Yeah, I don't edit.
2: Then it's expressionist.
4: Awesome. Thanks. I live in one big weird collage.
2: No, it's great. My room looks like a 10-year-old left and never came back for his stuff. I'm talking fire truck wallpaper.
4: Ugh. I mean, if you wait long enough, it'll be ironic.
2: I always forget what irony is.
4: Everyone forgets what irony is.
2: I don't know, but you and Walt are kind of alike.
4: Super doubt that.
2: No, like with your room and... Okay, so he only wrote one book his whole life. One. He just kept adding to it. Like you.
4: What are we talking about?
2: Whitman. He would release new versions of the same book. He added and adjusted and kept building on what he had. Even on his deathbed, he was amending.
4: Oh, I hate that word.
2: Amending?
4: Deathbed, hello? If I knew that was my deathbed, I'd be like, can I have another bed?
2: Anthony turns to a page in Leaves of Grass. All goes onward and outward. Nothing collapses. And to die is different from what anyone supposed, and luckier. Page 22.
4: Luckier?
2: Yeah, I don't know about that, but different. It's a new idea.
4: I heard or read somewhere something that in some cases you can feel it coming.
2: What?
4: Like dying.
2: Oh.
4: And sometimes you obviously can't. Like, it's a pretty big surprise. Like a bus. Anyway, for me, it's like, out there's a billion ways to die. In here, there's only one or two, and I know exactly how the first one works. The other ones, I don't know, zombie attack or something. Not really worried about it.
2: Another beep.
4: Ugh, can we fix that soon?
2: You asked her for batteries, right?
4: Oh, that's what's taking so long. She never puts things in the same place twice. And then she asks me where I put them. Like, I go around hiding all the small stuff just to piss her off. I'm not a gnome.
2: My dad does that too. Like, I would ever in the history of recorded time know where he put the paprika. If it's not a Pop-Tart, I'm not sure what's going on.
4: You're such a boy.
2: What?
4: All you do is eat crap. Try a plant sometime.
2: If it's in a Pop-Tart?
4: You're so dumb.
2: You're so cranky.
4: Well, you're not what I expected to happen today.
2: He reads from the beginning of Whitman. I celebrate myself and what I assume you shall assume. For every atom belonging to me as good belongs to you. Scene 2. Anthony is changing the battery in the fire alarm. Caroline is up reading and walking, excited. I bequeath myself to the dirt to grow from the grass I love. If you want me again, look under your boot soles.
4: Under your boot soles?
2: You will hardly know who I am or what I mean, but I shall be good health to you nevertheless, and filter and fiber your blood.
4: Filter and fiber.
2: Shh, oh my God, I'm almost done. Failing to fetch me at first, keep encouraged. Missing me one place, search another. I stop somewhere waiting for you.
4: That's the end.
2: It's great, right? Isn't it great? Didn't you like it? You liked it.
4: Hold up, wait, just give me a minute. It's like, this is gonna sound so dumb, but it's like, he's talking to me.
2: It's not dumb. I actually thought the same thing when I read it.
4: You did? Okay, because that was getting spooky for a minute.
2: That's just how good it is.
4: Or how creepy.
2: No, see, when you read it, that feeling is, to me, I mean, it's like he's here, like, he's with us. Here because we're reading it and he's reborn.
4: Which is creepy.
2: Okay, but the music of the words, it's epic, right? It churns.
4: Churns? No, I think it's more, I don't know, happy? I mean, he's singing and yawping and I'm pretty sure I sense a frolic in this thing.
2: I don't think Walt Whitman frolicked.
4: Oh, he's way into frolicking.
2: This was written during the Civil War. It's not cute, it's defiant.
4: You can defiantly frolic.
2: He was working in a war hospital, though. Like, he was in there with the wounded, the dying. He held their hands, and he still writes about beauty and life. And I just think that's...
4: It's fearless.
2: Fearless. Yeah, I like that. We're gonna win this project.
4: Yeah. Yeah, I kind of like this guy.
2: Right?
4: Walter Whitman, National Badass. That could be our title. But he was! For 18-something? When was this again?
2: 1860s.
4: I'm basically asking if ladies were still in corsets.
2: Oh, they totally were.
4: Okay, so here's this time when the country is divided, like, in two, and ladies are all locked into their clothes, and it does not sound like anybody's having any fun. And then there's this wacky, hairy guy yawping from the roof about oneness and we're all in this together kind of stuff, which must have sounded insane to them. Like, it sounds insane now, the actual sound of it. Okay, like, I'm kind of really excited about this.
2: Right, I told you.
4: Aw, without your sneaky intruder shenanigans, I would have missed out.
2: You're welcome.
4: Like, this might be my new favorite thing. I need Whitman t-shirts and a phone cover. Oh, and I'm totally changing my Twitter wallpaper.
2: Please don't tweet Walt Whitman.
4: His genius must be shared widely.
2: Okay, before you broadcast this, you do get that this book is kind of, like, racy.
4: What?
2: Dude's having a lot of sex in this.
4: Nuh-uh.
2: Oh, yes, he totally is. And I don't know, but he sounds a little gay.
4: Shut up, what?
2: Did you read it? Come on.
4: He is not gay. He's classic.
2: You know how many classic dudes were gay? Like all of Greece.
4: I don't care that he's gay. I care that he's having sex all over my brand new poem. Walter, no.
2: Well, people had sex back then.
4: But not like sexy sex.
2: They invented sexy sex.
4: Ew.
2: I could do a quick Google check.
4: Do not search Walt Whitman's sexy sex on my computer.
2: I'm just saying that it's a free love kind of poem.
4: No, perv. It's sweet. It's about families and America.
2: Yeah, but it's like throbbing with...
4: Ew. Don't say throbbing. Ew.
2: I'm just saying it's passionate. He's a passionate guy. Sometimes about America and sometimes about dudes.
4: Nope. No. He lusts only for America.
2: It's totally in there. It's right on the page. It's in the small stuff. The description of the small stuff. Look. He references the book. This is the press of a bashful hand. This, the float and odor of hair. This, the touch of my lips to yours. This, the murmur of yearning. They are a little too close. Small stuff.
4: Uh-huh.
2: You see the way he...
4: Got it. Have you ever seen that website, Stuff White People Like? It's funny.
2: What?
4: They have this massive list with stuff like NPR and sea salts. Which is so true.
2: That's great.
4: Sea salt.
2: You went weird.
4: What?
2: Just then, that got weird.
4: It did not. How was your day? You had a day. Let's talk about it. Take a break. We need a break. Does this have too much glitter? What's your favorite music?
2: We should keep working.
4: I'm working. Do you play a sport?
2: Oh my god, what just happened?
4: What sport? Sports are great.
2: Basketball. And we are on fast forward right now. Chill out.
4: Do you enjoy the basketball?
2: You're so weird.
4: You're so weird. What's your issue? I had waffles for breakfast. I'm not ashamed. What did you do?
2: I went to school. I played a game. I came here. I think the amount of glitter is adequate. Let's keep working.
4: Did you win your game?
2: No. I don't know.
4: You don't know if you won your game?
2: We had to stop before it was over.
4: Okay, I'm not very sporty, but that's unusual, right?
2: Yeah.
4: So what happened?
2: This is due, like, first thing tomorrow.
4: Why did you stop the game?
2: You're not done with the poster, and the presentation is all on me, so can we just keep going?
4: You don't seem to realize how rare it is for me to care about the outcome of any sport.
2: Okay, fine. It's just... You'll hear about it, but it's... It's pretty bad.
4: What is?
2: This kid. We were at the end of the third quarter, down by 5, and this kid just falls over in the middle of the court, just drops.
4: Whoa.
2: Yeah, he was playing fine. He was so quick, a senior had to guard him, and then the kid just starts breathing weird and, like, touches his chest and just collapses.
4: Oh my god.
2: He fell on the floor, the court, the wood of the court. How did they get it so shiny?
4: Was he okay?
2: Polish? Oh, no. He died.
4: He died?
2: Yeah, on the floor of the court.
4: What?
2: Yeah, in front of everybody.
4: Wait, what?
2: In like 2 minutes, he was just dead.
4: Holy shit.
2: I told you.
4: Yeah, but... Oh my god, that's horrible.
2: Yeah.
4: Oh, Jesus.
2: I know.
4: Are you okay?
2: Am I okay?
4: Yeah, that's crazy. That's intense. That is completely messed up.
2: It's totally messed up.
4: Jesus, he died?
2: And I was like the whole game, I was thinking of that stupid line. I mean, I was busting my ass on this project and reading this stupid poem, and it was like stuck in my head the whole game. And I work the ball, look for the open man, pass, move, I in this mystery, here we stand. Why am I thinking that, you know? But it sticks to my brain, and I say it in play, and I say it in play, and then he falls over, and we all stop, panting, sweating, what the hell is going on? I in this mystery, what's wrong with him? I in this mystery, why isn't he getting up? I in this mystery, and this... And then he's dead. He's dead. Here we stand. He's fucking dead. Caroline inches awkwardly to his side, puts her arm around him.
4: This is wrong, right?
2: Well...
4: I don't know what to do.
2: I'm fine.
4: You don't have to be fine.
2: But I am.
4: Okay. I mean, what did people do? Did they pray?
2: Pray?
4: Yeah, for the guy.
2: I don't know. They were pretty much freaking out.
4: Were his parents there?
2: I think so.
4: Oh, shit.
2: They got us off the court pretty quick, but... I think I heard the dad.
4: God, that is the worst kind of awful. It makes my stomach hurt and, like, the back of my eyes. That just hurts everywhere.
2: Yeah.
4: I wonder. Sometimes I wonder what people are thinking. Like, what was he thinking?
2: When?
4: When it started? Or before, or...
2: Probably about basketball, I don't know.
4: So you came here to do homework after you watched some kid die?
2: Well...
4: That's not weird?
2: The whole thing is kind of weird.
4: Why wouldn't you go home?
2: This thing is due.
4: But you should be with someone.
2: I am with someone.
4: Someone who can help you.
2: I don't need help. That kid needed help. No one could help him.
4: What was wrong with him?
2: Who knows? Who cares?
4: Okay, but...
2: He died in front of his entire school and no one could help him and he died.
4: Okay. It's okay.
2: Is it? Is that okay? I don't think that's okay.
4: Did that really happen?
2: Check Twitter, check the news. Yes, it happened. I was right there.
4: It's just weird that no one told me.
2: You're probably posting cat pictures.
4: Probably, but now I'm curious.
2: Please don't. It was terrible and messed up, and I really don't want to see it again.
4: Okay, sorry.
2: Can we work on something? I mean, I have actual school in the morning, okay?
4: Okay, okay.
2: And I'm talking about how awful this is, and it's not really helping.
4: Okay.
2: Are we close to being done?
4: I guess we are. I mean, I can do my part pretty quickly, and I was thinking we could read the ending lines, like, end where he ends or something.
2: Why not read the beginning lines?
4: Well, everyone's gonna do the beginning, and the ending is the most important part.
2: The ending is not the most important part.
4: What is your problem with the ending?
2: It's boring.
4: It's boring?
2: It doesn't even really end.
4: What are you talking about? You love this poem.
2: You will hardly know who I am or what I mean. That's the ending. And what the hell does that mean?
4: No, the ending is... Missing me one place, search another. I stop somewhere waiting for you.
2: Because you just said no one will know who you are.
4: That's not what he said.
2: What's the point if everyone's alone?
4: What are you talking about?
2: It ends with nobody knowing anyone and nobody finding anyone and no one means anything because they're all alone with some grass.
4: Anthony.
2: The best part is this. I know I am deathless. Page 30, best part.
4: I get that you're upset. I would be, but...
2: I'm gonna go.
4: Wait.
2: I have shit to do.
4: Fine, yes, leave. You have shit to do, and I obviously don't. I obviously have nothing to contribute because I live out of my stupid
2: room.
4: That's
2: not what I was trying to say.
4: Well, if it's all about death and dying and all the shit you're afraid of, then you might want me and my expert opinion on the matter. Because my whole conscious life, I've been, like, prepared to die. Or thinking about it, or... planning for it, or staring it back in its asshole eyes, because if I didn't, I'd just quit. So it's not this weird, awful, evil thing. It's just a thing that happens every day. You get over it. I don't really know what I'm saying.
2: Caroline suddenly lays back on the bed, exhausted. I'm sorry about all that. Are you okay?
4: I'm just tired.
2: I can go. I'm sorry.
4: No. It always happens to me. I just have to take everything slower. I'm fine, really.
2: Because I can go.
4: Not if you want to finish this thing. We still have to tape my part.
2: We don't have to tape it. I'll read the ending for you.
4: No, you're not. It's mine now. You can't have it.
2: God, you refuse to make anything easy.
4: Correct. Hand me Turtle.
2: Do you like jazz? I like jazz a lot.
4: Okay.
2: The music.
4: I know what jazz is.
2: I'm just saying we could break for a minute. Regroup, recharge.
4: Fine. Jazz me.
2: Sorry, I've got... Anyway, okay. So we have a lot of options. We could go Bill Evans. We could go Miles Davis. Do you like Coltrane? I love Coltrane. Coltrane is the king. Okay, this is great. I haven't met anyone at school who gets it like I do.
4: And you still haven't.
2: Oh, but you've heard some of it before.
4: Of course I've heard it. In elevators.
2: Do not eat... No. Jazz is the heartbeat of the universe. True jazz is the actual way the world... I mean, it's the chaos. The order out of chaos. The musical form of... I don't know, like... giddy. Perfect. Math.
4: And what instrument do you play?
2: Saxophone.
4: Of course you do.
2: What?
4: Watch out for guys who play sax.
2: What? Why?
4: Because it's the kind of instrument that gets people in trouble.
2: Who said that?
4: My grandma.
2: Hold on. Saxophone is an instrument that is flexible and sonorous and textured, and it carries the human range, and it's made for jazz, and jazz is the essence of our creativity as a species. It's a perfect syncopated and improvised perfection in this life.
4: Oh my God, let's hear it already. Hand me your phone.
2: He gets out his phone to give to her. Yeah, but... Okay, don't look at my text. This girl sent me weird stuff.
4: Well, look at you.
2: Shut up.
4: A sexting jazz man.
2: It's not sexting.
4: Whatever. Everyone leads a double life in text.
2: Shut up.
4: Hello, ladies. Would you like some jazz.
2: Shut up. Come on.
4: I bet the girls like it. Oh, yeah, the I'm already grown up thing you do?
2: I do not.
4: Oh, you totally do. You read poetry and play jazz and have, whatever, some feelings. You have like a trillion girlfriends. How many Facebook friends do you have?
2: I don't know.
4: Everyone knows.
2: A lot, but they're mostly basketball guys.
4: And you play basketball. God, you're such a senator.
2: I just like jazz. It's not about girls. I do not get girls. They get all weird, and then they get mad, and then I'm supposed to know what they want, and I really don't. So I try to avoid the whole thing because they seem to be a lot of stupid work for no real purpose.
4: Thank you.
2: Not you. The sexy ones.
4: Ah.
2: I don't mind you.
4: Thanks again.
2: You know what I mean.
4: Do I?
2: I mean, you're real, or whatever.
4: What is this?
2: John Coltrane's Love Supreme Part 1 plays from the speakers. John Coltrane.
4: Does it have a title, or is it too cool for that?
2: It's called A Love Supreme. It's the best thing Coltrane ever did. It's his version of prayer, I think. There's four parts, all recorded in one day, in one sitting, and the parts have these great names. This one is Acknowledgement, and Pursuance is the third one, which is cool because they all make up this journey. Like he's wandering, like he's trying to find something, you know?
4: What's he trying to find?
2: I think, like, peace. Now, what are you here?
4: Notes?
2: No, in the music. What do you hear or see? What do you see when you close your eyes? Close your eyes.
4: Okay.
2: Okay, feel it for a sec. Then just follow it. Where does it go?
4: A city.
2: What kind?
4: A big city. At night. And there's a lot of people. Not kids, though. Real people. And they're walking with, like, purpose. Like, strutting through the city.
2: New York City.
4: Yeah.
2: At midnight.
4: Yeah, and there's music. And restaurants, and everything's open late, and all these people are wandering around this big city, and they're drinking and talking about big things, and oh, taking cabs.
2: Awesome.
4: And one of them is an actress, and one writes for a magazine.
2: And one's a fighter pilot.
4: Or a fighter pilot.
2: Or like a professor of poetry or something.
4: Cool. And one's a science guy. Oh, girl, a science girl.
2: She studies dark matter.
4: She's so smart. She wears Ray-Bans.
2: And they're all friends, and they love music. And stay up late, and they go back to someone's apartment, and the apartment has a roof deck, and they go up and look out and see the whole city, the whole thing, and it just shines.
4: I like that.
2: I'd love to go to New York.
4: My mom's taking me when I get better. That's where I told her I wanted to go first.
2: I've never been.
4: You'll go. Because I kind of want to work for a magazine or something. Photography. Because I want to see the world. But, like, actually see it. And show other people. Because if you can see it, the good stuff, the bad stuff, if you see it, it becomes a part of you. Right? You can't unsee. And that's power. And that's, like, how we start to change things, I guess. I mean, I think the camera is the best thing humanity ever came up with. That and maybe sleeves. Anyway, I'm gonna go to New York, and I'm gonna go to school there, and then I'm gonna travel, and I'm gonna show people.
2: Show them what?
4: What matters. Or at least what's really there. Or something.
2: That's cool.
4: You should come. Play jazz.
2: That'd be nice.
4: So I'll see you in New York?
2: See you there.
4: I don't know, but that sounded a lot like you being nice to me.
2: Excuse me, you were being nice to me.
4: That has not been confirmed.
2: I'm saying it's not fair if you get to be nice to me, but I can't be nice to you.
4: Whatever, Senator.
2: Whatever, shut-in.
4: Whoa, shut-in? Nice.
2: Oh no, not nice. I was instructed to never be nice to you.
4: And you're not nice. It's just adorable. Thanks for that.
2: Okay. Okay, you're stuck in your room because you're a shut-in cat lady.
4: Ooh.
2: And you have something seriously weird with that turtle.
4: Hey, now.
2: So, my question to you and turtle and bitter.
4: Aww.
2: Is this. What do you actually care about?
4: What do I what?
2: Care about. Care the most about.
4: I just told you. New York, hello.

0: I guess nights. I like nights, weeknights, late. No one else is really doing much. They have school or whatever, so I guess I don't feel like I'm missing anything really for once. And I can think. And I like the moon and my music.
1: Okay, now we're talking. What's your music?
0: No, you'd hate it.
1: Probably not.
0: Probably, yeah, you would. It's very white people.
1: I like white people.
0: Shut up.
1: What's your music?
0: You're not gonna like it.
1: People get along even if they don't agree on stuff.
0: Not when they don't agree on music. That's a relationship killer.
1: Relationship killer?
0: It's true.
1: I shared my music, give me yours.
0: Nope.
1: That's not fair.
0: That's not my problem.
1: I wanna know your music.
0: And I wanna care, but I don't.
1: Who are you, Caroline? What's your music and what's your thing with that turtle?
0: Somebody gave it to me, and I think it's for toddlers, but I kind of love it anyway. It's a turtle that's a planetarium, so even if I can't get outside all the time, I can still see the stars. Which is really lame, I know, but also makes the dark not so dark. So?
1: What's your music?
0: Okay, but preface? I already know that you'll think it's weird, and I already don't care. But if you ruin my song for me, I will post that what face picture of you.
1: You wouldn't.
0: You know I would. Don't make me.
1: Yes, understood. The suspense is killing me.
0: Well, don't get too excited. Okay. Okay.
1: She presses play on her computer, and we hear Great Balls of Fire as performed by Jerry Lee Lewis. Okay. Did not expect that one.
0: I told you. I didn't want to like it, but my mom would play it nonstop when I was a kid, so it was kind of pre-baked into me. Which is not bad, because it's awesome.
1: You do realize he stole this from black people.
0: The point is, it's crazy. You like it, don't you? You like it.
1: I like that you like it.
0: Oh, come on. You feel it, don't you? I know you do. You feel the fire. The great balls of fire.
1: I do not feel the great balls of fire. And can we talk about the unfortunate name of your favorite song?
0: It's powerful visual imagery.
1: No one wants their balls on fire. Come on.
0: You come on. Wait for it. Wait for the piano solo. Oh my God, what happened to piano solos? And who rocks like this anymore? No one.
1: You realize you're playing air piano right
0: Hell
1: now.
0: Hell yeah, I am.
1: Just wow.
0: Wow is right. This guy was a piano god. A piano god.
1: During the final part of the song, Caroline starts to weaken, falter, and cramp. Her body is stopping her from having fun. She hates this, tries to power through it, gets weak quick. She stops singing, gets mad, and collapses. Oh, are you okay?
0: Yeah.
1: Should I get your mom?
0: No, I'm fine.
1: Are you sure?
0: Yes, don't.
1: Let me go get your mom.
0: No, stop! Stop! Just stop.
1: Can I help?
0: No, I'm okay.
1: I think I should get your mom.
0: I'm okay, God.
1: And then Caroline is on the floor of bed. She's trying not to cry. She doesn't want to cry. Can't stop crying. Frustrated, furious, can't stop crying, embarrassed. Hates that her song was ruined, that her life is ruined, that she ruins every single little thing. She throws a shoe or something out of utter frustration with herself.
0: Get out.
1: And that concludes Soundstage's reading of I and You. We hope you enjoyed. And now we have a little bit of time for a talk back. Just talk about what we just read. So, I was recommended this play by my co-star right here. Can you tell me why you recommended this when I asked you for a play to put on air?
0: Well, yeah. I and You is a production that my school is going to be putting on in the fall, so I had the privilege of reading this script a month or two ago, and I found the dialogue to be very engaging between the two people and very human, which is something I look for in plays, specifically smaller cast plays. I also think it's targeting a very specific age and a very specific experience of that, like, awkward teenage trying to understand oneself but also be liked by everyone else sort of phase that I think kind of never dies in people and that we still have, like, regardless of how old we get. So yeah, just kind of like what it covers. What do you think of it now that you've read it?
1: I like it. So this is my second time reading it. I'm interested.

0: hear how it ends, because for listeners out there, we did not conclude the play. I'm assuming it ends a little more positive.
1: I also haven't finished reading
0: well,
1: the play.
0: Well, I guess we're going to have to read to listeners at home. I and you finish the script. No, I very much enjoy it. I thought it was interesting that a play with dialogue that is so seemingly, not juvenile, but specific to that age, is also engaging with scholarly discussions about death in a way that isn't shying away from the sort of like academic sense of it. Mm. Like the constant references to Whitman and his perspective on death, and then equating that to Anthony's experience at the baseball game or the basketball game and Caroline's experience with her disease. It's interesting how the dialogue is framed in this very academic, heightened philosophical debate about death, mm. while also applying those ideas and philosophies to tangible things in these two people's lives. Mm. I do think it's interesting that both characters have very extreme relationships to death,
1: yeah,
0: which makes it a little heightened, the whole play.
1: Yeah,
0: like, it is a bit bizarre that on that same day that they're doing this, Anthony witnessed a person die.
1: Yeah. And they're both immediate in such different right. ways, because hers is immediate constantly and his is immediate, I guess, like, temporarily.
0: Yeah.
1: But later in the play, it goes into even more, like, nihilism. Mm-hmm. Specifically with Care. I just talked about how I haven't finished it, but I've read one more monologue where Caroline really gets into her perspective on death and why she doesn't care if she dies and right. stuff like that, which, I just think that death is a really interesting way to learn about someone.
0: Yeah,
1: like,
0: that's a good
1: people's
0: point.
1: Perspectives on death.
0: Yeah.
1: And how they view it.
0: No, that's very true. I think that's what this play does successfully, is like two characters that are pretty similar, mm-hmm. it almost feels like.
1: Yeah.
0: And examining their opposite perspectives on the end, mm-hmm. I suppose. I also think it's interesting, just as an observation, this was written in February of 2014, how sort of quickly young person lingo sort of goes out of trend.
1: Totally.
0: You know, the constant referencing to, like, Facebook. It's just funny mm-hmm. reading this.
1: The idea of, like, Facebook
0: right,
1: friends.
0: Is not a thing anymore for
1: no.
0: people, really, in
1: no.
0: our age. We're both 19 years old. I also think, not to put everything post-pandemic, because we're from, everything is now. If you listen to Soundstage, half the talkbacks were like, post-pandemic, this is really resonant. But I think it's interesting that in this play, it seems like the characters are stretched. Their realities are heightened so that they can relate to death. Mm. In a way that I think nowadays, people this age don't have to relate to death. Mm. Like, both these characters have a very specific experience, recent experience with death that propels their philosophical pondering. And I think it's interesting that, like, if this was written now, people of this age have had to arrest 2 years of their life because of death,
1: yeah.
0: fundamentally.
1: Yeah.
0: And so I think it'd be interesting to write or read or perform a play like this sort of in a post-COVID, I don't know.
1: Where death doesn't feel like it's a lot more imminent.
0: Yeah.
1: Or just like living with us.
0: And teenagers had to adapt their entire lives, something they've never recognized, because of death.
1: Yeah.
0: I mean, yes, because of a virus, but the fear of the virus was its mortality rate.
1: Yeah, absolutely.
0: So I just think when I was reading this, that's what I was thinking, because it was clear to me that the playwright sort of imposed these circumstances to frame this conversation about,
1: yeah.
0: you know, immortality.
1: But it's
0: mortality.
1: Like, is that framework even necessary in the
0: nowadays,
1: world that we're living? Yeah.
0: Because, you know, we, not to say we're surrounded by death, but
1: oh,
0: like,
1: God.
0: it's a factor that people of this age, and every age, but this age, this developmental specific age, mm-hmm. have very much had to.
1: I mean, not even post-pandemic, but like in terms of like mass shootings and like in terms of.
0: True.
1: Like, I mean, our
0: True.
1: World is a scary, scary place.
0: And I suppose these things were still problems in 2014.
1: Oh, absolutely.
0: But it is interesting to, I don't know, to just to think about.
1: No, I absolutely.
0: Because we're both in a theater internship right now, where we're writing plays sometimes, and I don't know. I feel like nowadays in the world we exist in as young people, we don't have to stretch that far Mm-mm. to relate to a feeling of imminent decay.
1: No.
0: It feels close.
1: Yeah.
0: And
1: constant.

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We're going to hear one more track from Dolly Parton, Emmylou Harris, and Linda Ronstadt while we wait.

0: Yeah, let's go.
1: Okay, we're here.

Yeah.

0: 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I guess my life finally noticed. And people are saying you're a 61-year-old human man. You can't possibly transform your body into some kind of automobile. Okay. This isn't just some kind of automobile. This is a diesel truck, an 18-wheeler. Domination of all highways, king of the road. I excuse myself for a moment and start guzzling fuel. The small pump I installed in the bathroom a while ago, I feel it changing. My transformation is almost complete. It's the final ascension. Before I know it, I feel the skin slowly melting, revealing scraps of metal that I've consumed over the past few months, and I know I'm there. Final section is complete. Oh my god. I'll be a metal, diesel, rubber truck for the rest of my life. I roll into the living room, steamrolling everything from my past. I'm a diesel truck now, and nothing can stop me. No one can stop me. I wheel into the living room, steam rolling over everything from my past. I'm a diesel truck now. No one can stop me. I'm a diesel truck now, and no one can stop me. I'm a diesel truck now, and no one can stop me. I'm a diesel truck now, and no one can stop me. That's our whole set. Thank you, everyone, for listening.
1: Stay tuned for our interview coming up in just a minute with Live U here on WKCR. Now let's hear a track from Dolly Parton. No Dolly Parton. All right. But yeah, coming up in just a minute, we're gonna have them coming into the studio very, very soon. And yeah, let's hear a track from Black Country New Road. In the meantime, this is Goodwill Hunting.
2: 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Almost grab mine, but you find your feet.

mind. And later on, everyone will say it was cool. She had Billie Eilish style, moving to Berlin for a little while, trying to find something to hold on to. Never text me nothing, but she

way to keep me in your mind. And later on, everyone will say it was cool. She had Billie Eilish style, moving to Berlin for a little while, trying to find something to hold on to. Never text me.

0: WKCR on air right now. My name is Ben Rothman. I have been your host for Live Constructions, and we are here with a band that just put on a great performance over in our Moo Aquarium Lounge. That's Live U. I'm here with all of the members of the band, super excited. I don't know if you guys knew or if you were told that you got two calls while you were performing, talking to our producers about how good they thought it was. So you should be very happy about that. That's pretty cool. I've never heard about anybody calling in during Live Constructions before, so that's pretty dope. I would like to, I want each of you guys to go around. We're going to do a little bit of an icebreaker. I want you to say your name, maybe when you joined the band, what you do in the band, and what is the moment that you really fell in love with music? Russ, you want to start with you?
1: That third one's crazy. Okay, I'm Matt. I play saxophone. How long has this band been a thing?
2: A couple months now.
1: I've been in the band a couple months now. I know. A bunch of drummers from Senegal came to my school when I was in fourth grade, and they went crazy on it. And I went and learned drums after that, and the rest is history. Now I'm playing sax. Boom.
3: My name is Frankie, and I play guitar and do vocals in the band. I've been in the band also for a few months, and I would say I got into playing music from listening to music, like classic rock and 90s alternative rock, I guess. Yeah.
0: Awesome.
4: I'm Henry. I play baritone guitar in the band, and I got into music when a girl in my high school was playing bass, and I thought it looked cool. So then I started playing bass and then guitar.
0: It's a valid reason.
5: My name is Jeremy Allen White, and I got into music last week.
6: My name is Russell. I've been in the band since the beginning of the band, and I've been in love with music since probably the first note I ever heard, which was, I think it was a C sharp.
0: So, and how did you guys, come together as a band? I mean, how did that start?
3: Well, everyone here is just kind of people. I've known Russell and Bryce for a really long time, since I was like a little kid. And Bryce introduced me to Henry, and then I've known Matt for a few years now. We also met through a mutual friend, and have been playing music together for a while, and Russell and I were trying to just start a band and look for members, and then we found all of these people to play with us, and so now we're a band.
0: Yeah, and where did the band name Live U, where did that come from? What is that? Does that mean anything to you guys?
3: Honestly, I think everyone in the band does not like the name at all, except for me.
1: Confirmed.
3: I don't know. I just kind of thought it sounded cool, and I liked the way it looked.
6: It looks really cool, I think.
0: It looks cool, but you don't like it, though.
6: I think we have a hard time, or people have a hard time understanding what it says when they see it on paper.
0: What do they think? They think it's a live view?
6: Yeah.
0: Yeah.
1: Every time I write it, I write live view, like V-I-E-W.
0: So it's sort of an issue with both how it's spelled and how it sounds.
1: Yeah.
0: But it does look cool.
4: I like its name.
3: Thank you.
0: And the band name, I think, is funny because, and I was talking to Russell about this the other night, that you guys haven't recorded anything yet. You're pretty much only playing your stuff live.
3: We've been working on one song that we've kind of been in the process of recording for a little while. We're still kind of figuring all that stuff out. We've actually only played four shows, and so we're a very new band, and we're definitely trying to record our album as soon as possible. We're still a very new band, so we don't have anything out yet, unfortunately.
0: Do you think it's a little bit of a process, to translate something into the studio that you've just been playing live a lot? Do you guys Have you guys sort of gone through multiple versions of your songs live, and have you gone through the process of maybe narrowing that down for a studio recording? What sort of tell me like about that process of maybe how a song can evolve as you're playing it.
3: Well, I guess yeah. Some of the songs we like tried certain things and tried to make them sound a certain way, and then we realized that we liked it more a different way, or someone had a new idea for something to do, but. Honestly, like the 7 songs that we played just now, like those have been pretty set in stone for like pretty much the whole like 4 shows that we've played. Yeah, we'll be adding in some new songs for sure. But yeah, it's hard to I don't know. We're just trying to make sure we know all those songs really well, I guess. Yeah, but they've definitely evolved a lot since when like we first came up with them.
0: Yeah. What sort of ways do you think that they've evolved? Like, is there anything, have you added instruments? I know you got a saxophone going, you've got other instruments in there. It's very ornate, it's very built out. How did you sort of like what sort of led you to arrive at that style? I mean, are there specific influences that you guys have? Or is it more just what sort of, I feel like there's a very orchestral nature to the music.
3: Oh, thanks. I guess just definitely we have a lot of different influences, but also just having different musicians play together. Like everybody brings their own thing to the songs. And even though like the songs are very structured and we have the chords and the riffs and everything, everybody plays a different way and brings their own style to the songs, which is great. And in terms of influences, I don't know. We love a lot of different types of music, I guess, and a lot of bands that use saxophone or cello or violin and stuff like that. So ideally, we'd like to even like add even more members to the band and play a lot of instruments. But yeah, having the saxophone is really... really awesome. And yeah
0: are there any particular instruments that you could see yourselves adding?
3: Definitely cello, and anything really like that. Cello, violin, trombone.
6: We had trombone today, actually.
3: We did have a trombone today for some parts.
6: Do you want to say hi?
0: Yeah,
3: shout out to Ezra for...
2: Hi, I'm Ezra. I'm the newest member of the band.
0: And what was the moment where you feel like you fell in love with music?
2: I've always been interested in music. My older brother is my biggest inspiration, an incredible piano player. And I've always been inspired by watching him play music, listening to music and playing. I'm mostly a guitar player, but for this, I played on one song on the trombone.
0: Yeah, you took up the trombone.
2: I joined the band a few hours ago.
3: Yeah, we didn't know he was going to play with us today until we were on the way to here, actually. But he was a really welcome addition to the group.
0: That's cool. You guys are kind of constantly evolving.
3: We're always open to try some new things. Yeah.
0: Yeah, so as far as, you know, there are definitely like a lot of vocal lyrical prominence on this. I mean, Dave, who is in here, he's videoing this interview right now. He was videoing the performance. Shout out to Dave. Told me that this was really the first time that he's seen you guys perform live a few times, right? This is the first time he told me that he really heard the lyrics, kind of, and I think maybe just because of the way that this performance was mixed. I want to hear, you know, about your songwriting process, Frankie. Like, what goes into... You know, how do these songs come together? Are you kind of building around lyrics that you're writing, or do you kind of just write the song as a whole?
3: Yeah, usually it's just kind of starts out, I guess, with like a guitar riff or chord progression, and then sometimes it'll be like, or starting with kind of like a rhythmic idea or whatever it might be. And then like a melody, like try to think of like some nice melody that sounds good. And then usually I actually have a really hard time like writing lyrics. I feel pretty like not confident about that. And so I feel kind of self-conscious to like write lyrics, and it usually just ends up being whatever the melody kind of already sounds like. And sometimes, I mean, in the past few months, I guess I felt a little bit more comfortable like writing lyrics, but for a while, most of the songs that I've written for years, like don't have like set lyrics. It's mostly just whatever the melody kind of sounds like. But for today, we definitely had some songs with lyrics. I'm not that proud of most of them, but some of them do have lyrics. So yeah.
1: What was that poem about? Was that new? Did you write that today?
3: Oh, it was actually something that Russell and I came up with an idea. So, what was that?
6: I was just waving.
3: Oh yeah,
6: to everyone in the room.
3: Shout out to Russell. He was like a while ago. We were just like talking about something, and then
6: it was song names. We were trying to come up with.
3: Yeah, and then I said something names. About like I'm a diesel truck. And no one can stop me. And then we were like thinking about like what we should like talk about in the song, I guess. And then you were like, oh, what if it was like about that? Like, imagine there was a guy who like ate a bunch of like scrap metal to try to make himself a diesel truck.
6: He's a mechanic.
3: Yeah. And
6: important
3: then,
6: detail.
3: And then, so I just wrote a little thing about like a guy who was eating a lot of scrap metal and rubber for the tires. He became a 18-wheeler truck.
0: And that was that the first time that you had performed that? Or
3: that was the first time that we performed it with that like part in the outro.
0: Okay.
3: But we have done that song at every show, but it was just little different. But yeah.
0: Do you have any particular like vocal or, you know, lyrical inspirations?
3: Let me think. I guess I'm a big fan of like My Bloody Valentine vocals. I love Cocteau Twins vocals. I love how they don't have a lot of like lyrics. It's kind of like more gibberish or whatever. I really like Slint vocals. A lot more that I can't really think of. But
0: that makes sense. And I guess is there a particular lyric that you're really proud of having written?
3: Honestly, no, I can't lie, not really. Mostly like the lyrics make me pretty uncomfortable and like make me like kind of get uncomfortable. Yeah.
6: What about the poem though?
3: The poem I actually am pretty proud of. I do like that. So I guess I'll say the one about the trucks, the diesel truck.
0: Yeah, I guess. I mean, you guys should be proud of that. That's it's pretty cool. I think it's a cool concept for a song.
3: Oh, thanks.
0: I'm kind of interested. You know, you spoke about having more instruments coming into the band in the future. Is there anything else that you know you're thinking of developing going into the future of the band, you know, especially as you maybe go in to record any material?
3: Definitely just getting tighter, getting more accustomed to playing with each other. Like, we haven't really had any full... I think we've only had one rehearsal with every single... Like, with all of us. Everybody's, like, pretty busy, and it's hard to get everybody...
6: Actually, zero, if you...
3: Oh, actually, true. If you count Ezra. No. Yeah, sorry. I forgot about... So technically zero, but our first rehearsal with the five of us was on like Thursday, I think. We just need to get more accustomed to playing with each other and adding more songs.
0: How many times have you guys performed live?
3: Including this, we've had five shows.
0: Oh. Yeah. Do you have like, you know, a highlight show?
3: Honestly, this one was probably one of my favorites, and our first one I really liked, and then we played another one on August 11th that I really liked.
0: Yeah. Here, we have a guest host coming in right now.
7: Yeah, just quick question. What What inspires you guys to grow and make the band better than it is?
3: Just seeing other bands, like comparing ourselves a lot to other people, feeling like we're not good enough.
0: You're laughing right
3: now. I'm serious, though. Whenever I see another band,

0: different. The nature of the performance is different. Do you feel like that brought something different out of the songs for you?
1: I don't know about something different. Honestly, I definitely think that we sound better in an environment like this where it's a little more close together. At our last show we did before this, I didn't like the way we sounded very much, partly because it was very kind of, it felt like kind of spread out. And that was the past like two shows actually before this. But I generally think that we sound better kind of more in a closer sort of environment like this.
0: More intimate. Mm-hmm. Do you feel like that's something you're going to try to replicate, you know, when you record something?
1: Definitely, definitely. We'll definitely do some live recordings, like with recording all together and stuff. But yeah.
0: Yeah, and I mean, this show is also, it's going to be recorded.
1: That's awesome. And, I'm excited to hear it.
0: Yeah, hopefully. It's going to be super cool to hear back. It's one of my favorite things, you know, about this show that we do here on WKCR is getting to have these recordings for you guys to, you know, listen back to and use to inspire your stuff.
1: Thank you so much.
0: Anything, I guess, is there anything, you know, coming up for you guys that you want to shout out? Anything else that you guys each want to say?
1: I follow us on Instagram at LiveU New York City Music Band. I think we have 108 followers right now. So it would be great if we could get some more followers. 110.
2: Oh, no. 105.
1: Oh, 105. Damn, we.
2: I guess we lost. Oh,
1: 103 followers in that case.
0: You lost three followers.
2: Yeah. Now it's 104. It looks like.
1: Oh shit.
2: No, one. We have one follower.
3: We got confirmed 110.
1: Okay, 110.
2: We have 9 followers.
1: Yeah, follow us on Instagram. We'll be posting. We're trying to post more things on Instagram. Hopefully today. We've gotten some content from David to
4: shout out David,
1: shout out the Poop Boys.
0: Do you want to expand on that?
4: Yeah, what's the poop? I don't
1: know. Oh, the Poop Boys is just like a kind of like subgroup. That's like just like some guys who talk about poop and stuff like that. So yeah,
0: I can feel that follower count going down. No, I'm kidding.
1: Yeah,
0: I can feel it going up.
1: Yeah, after that, that's not the only thing going up. I'm so sorry.
0: All right. Anybody else? Does anybody else have anything they want to, you know, promote? Anything you guys want to shout out?
1: Shout out to all of our friends and family. Maybe my sister and my parents might be listening to this. I'm not sure. My sister is going to Indonesia tonight. Shout out to her. Hopefully she has a safe trip, and my parents and all my friends too, and of course everyone in the band and everyone who is here. And a special shout out to Ben and everyone who let us come on here. We had a really good time, and it feels pretty cool to, you know, be here. So thank you.
2: And
0: thank
2: I've,
0: you
2: I have yeah. a shout yeah. out shout out my sister as well, Lila George. She's a really... Oh, am I too close to this?
0: No, you're good. You're good.
2: She's an amazing musician, and you should all listen to her music. It's under the name Lila George.
0: Shout out. And hopefully we'll be able to listen to you guys soon enough.
1: Yeah, hopefully we'll get some stuff on the internet. Maybe even we can post some things from today. That'd be really cool. But
0: yeah, 100%.
1: We're just really grateful to be here, so thank you.
0: All right. Well... I think that might be it for our interview tonight. We have 5 minutes left of this hour. We'll probably close out. Maybe we can close out with some...
4: Wait, I got a question for you.
0: Yeah.
4: What got you into music?
0: What got me into music? This is great. This is a...
4: Bang.
0: Well, when I was in middle school... Well, this is kind of the OG. This is a little bit of an embarrassing... This is like a weird way to get into music. But honestly, through like car commercials... I would hear some of the songs, like maybe like hip-hop songs that would play during car commercials. I think maybe like a Dr. Dre song or something. And I just thought it sounded awesome. Or like in movie trailers. Mm-hmm. And I was like, I want to listen to that. But when I was in high school, I listened to a full album. I had 45-minute bus rides from the Upper East Side where I grew up and up to the Bronx. And I would listen to a full album every bus ride. And I think that really like inspired just a love of like listening to full albums in particular.
1: That's awesome.
4: Yeah.
1: A lot of people don't listen to albums anymore.
0: People do not listen.

0: the albums anymore. Let's talk about it.
1: Including me, honestly. I'll listen to like a tiny bit of a song sometimes, skip it. Maybe sometimes I'll listen to a whole album, I guess, but you know.
2: One of the first things we ever talked about was only relating to a 5-second portion of most songs.
1: Yeah, we've talked about that a few times. Yeah.
0: Yeah.
1: Yeah.
0: Tell me about it.
1: Just, you know, usually only sometimes it's only one part of a song that we really love, so just gotta rewind that one.
2: I think part of it is like social media brain. Like you get fed 10 seconds of shit, so then you don't want to listen to more than like.
0: You don't want to listen to the rest of it because you just feel like that one part of the song is so good.
2: Yeah, like let's.
0: That's kind of like. I mean, I'm kind of a hip hop head. That's kind of like the ethos of hip hop as a genre too, where they would just take, like 10 second, like the 10 second break of a song. And just loop it over and over, like they would just like rewind the vinyl
1: over and over,
0: and then make a beat out of it.
1: I do that. I do that with listening to music all the time. I was just earlier today. I was listening to the song "Hummer" by Smashing Pumpkins, and I like the song a lot. But there's one part in the intro when like everything comes in that's just I love so much that I just listened to like 40 times. It was so awesome.
3: You listened to it 40 times today?
1: Yeah, probably at least 40 times. I was just, for like a long time, I was just rewinding it and imagining myself playing it in front of everyone. It's like, down and down and down and down and down and down and down and down and down and down.
0: Somebody's got to clip that and loop that over and over.
1: Yeah, man, that's the part.
0: Yeah. We can have somebody rap over it. I don't know if anybody in this room wants to.
1: Yeah, does anyone want to do freestyle?
0: Does anyone want to freestyle?
2: Frankie's actually great at freestyling.

0: Well, yeah, I guess everyone was a little too scared to hop on the
1: mic. That was great. Is that going to end up on... That might have to end up on the album.
0: Yeah.
1: Honestly.
0: Maybe we could
2: wait,
0: do a little...
2: Wait, this isn't on the radio, right?
1: This is absolutely on the radio.
0: We're live right now.
1: What are you
3: this
1: talking
3: is WKCR.
1: About?
3: WKCR.
4: What is the state of radio these days?
1: What's
4: like, you
1: got to
4: open up the laptop? Like, how do you even get this?
1: What do you mean? I mean, you can listen on the radio. Radio's,
4: oh, really?
1: Yeah, you can listen to us. I mean, this is... You can listen to us by turning your dial to 89.9 FM. 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That's everywhere in the New York area. 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
0: Oh, my God. That's so awesome. Seriously, thank you so much for having us on. It was so fun.
1: And once again, you're listening to WKCR-FM New York and WKCR-HD, 89.9 on your dial, WKCR.org if you're tuning in online. My name is Ben Rothman. I'm here hosting Live Constructions with Live U. We could call it Live U Constructions if you really want. One more time, let's go around, say names. Yeah,
4: let's
1: if you guys
4: want to,
1: if you guys,
4: matter.
1: Let's go the other way.
4: Start,
1: you guys can all say your farewells.
3: Okay.
0: Everyone be serious, please.
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2: 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Thank you for listening. Thanks for having us.
0: I'm Frankie. Thank you so much for having us and listening.
4: I'm Matt. It's been a pleasure. Thank you.
1: And Ezra as well, first timer.
0: Oh, yeah, Ezra.
6: Thank you. I'm Ezra.
1: All right. We're going to kick it off. I think we have Back in the USSR next, our kind of self-explanatory show. And yeah, hope everybody has a great night.

Hello everyone, I'm Franka from Radio Student Zagreb, Croatia. At the beginning we heard Causa Okor, the title track from the latest album by Klinika Denisa Katanica, one of the most interesting alternative bands of Zagreb underground scene. The next batch brings you a bedroom pop track by Čuvar Kuća, cross-cultural collaboration among Balkan musicians based in Ljubljana called Leli, Croatian singer-songwriter Zimi Zelen, and Dunjaluk, inspired by Bosnian traditional music. Enjoy!

We just heard the Croatian multi-instrumentalist Branimir Norac and his second meditation for solo clarinet, which he played and composed. It is followed by a song dedicated to a bicycle by Nina Romic and some more world music from Croatian ethno-jazz project Mimika Orchestra.

At the end, I want to thank Stepan for having Radio Student as a guest editor today. I'm Franca, and I'm leaving you with some shoegazy vibes and big kisses from Zagreb, Croatia.

Díomh a chairde is mis a John ar Shaolaí leis an clár Gaeilge ag WKCR 89.9 FM nua áirith an chéad FM. 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Fáilte ar ais a chairde ní raibh muid an seoch an seacht an seachat ach tamhuid ar ais. We weren't here last week. We were preempted by the Country Music Festival, which I hope you all enjoyed. Obviously, country in itself stems predominantly from certain Celtic instruments, as well as a mix of African-American spirituals. So we got a little Celtic in there in some different ways. But Tamoy Tarash, Leshan Clark Gwelika, on Chakin Show. We're back with the Celtic Show this week. 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I guess toss like you know, if we modern kilter, like it's Nero Ain, you know, is a gumsa if we in kilter show. So, Rin me motaik, I guess, hitman ra, yes, David, so in ya, be moitak shanum, So, I was at a pop up gale talk. I am the president and the founder of the pop up gale talk group here in New York, and I was at a pop-up last week, and I was talking to my friends in Irish, and we were talking about our favorite songs and singers, and my friend said, well, I love this guy named David Stewart. Stewart, I might be saying that wrong. I've never heard this name before, but he said that was his favorite Irish singer, and I'd never heard of him, and I sort of pride myself on having scoured the depths of Spotify to get every Irish language singer down and in my library. So it was a lovely surprise to come across him, and I really enjoy his music. So we're going to play him today. A little about him. He is a young guy. His debut album, which came out pretty recently, it's called An Sinach Duv, brings some songs together from Ulster Irish language, the kind of Irish I speak, and Scots Gaelic. So that's Scottish Irish. And he brings those together. He is originally from Tullywiggan. It's a dot on the Tyrone landscape. There's no road sign, so he's kind of from a place with no name. He is an Ulster University photography graduate who is also a traditional singing champion at the Ulster Flu. So he's quite a successful guy. So from all this background, this is the context in which he speaks and sings of an Achtna Gaeilge Anish in the song Kin of Chu Chulainn. Not by way of some political statement or demand, but in recognition and acknowledgement of something that can be owned and cherished by all, that is the Irish language. He is an advocate of the language and a really terrific singer, so we're going to give him a listen tonight. It's all going to be from his first album, that is An Sinach Duv. And we're going to be starting Agantus at the beginning, Lesh An Aran, Urchil An Chregan. And then we're going to listen around. And there's some English, there's some Irish in there, so you should be able to enjoy. Well, Goramin Min Magat Asa Esta Lom An Majin Show, My Majin, Agas Show An Kyol. Tatas Aga Esta Les KCR, It's Mr. John R. Howley, Banagi Saltas.

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Way me roving, aye, fal de diddle die, roving, aye, rum derry, aye, me roving, aye. As I went on and further on, she gently passed me by. She says, it's a brave and moonlit night, says I, me lass, who, hey, we me rovin' I, fal de diddle I, rovin' I, rum derry, I, me rovin' I. She took me to her sitting room, a wee bit down the town. 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Way me rovin' aye, fal de diddle die, rovin' aye, rum derry, aye, me rovin' aye. She took me to another house, a wee bit down the burn. It's true what Robbie Byrne says, a man was made to

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Way me roving, I followed it day, roving day, rum dairy way. Me roving, I followed it day, roving day, rum dairy, I me roving day.

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Tá tóg isteach lach WKCR 89.9 FM nua árach agus tessúlugam go wil do seachtan anava be mo charas an chakten show hugen agus an chakten show de kading be gueltacht den wc my agriacht gueldga in new 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irish show mata simagam mata gueldga tasahain join us at the pop-up if you can speak Irish or you're, you know, interested in learning. But quickly, before we have a first solo show of a brand new WKCR programmer, we're going to round out Leis Mo Ghilamar. Slán a chairde, slán.

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My name is Jacob, and this is Coordinated Universal Time on WKCR, a show devoted to music across languages, across borders, around the world. And tonight, I have a special selection of Afrobeats tunes, the latest and greatest in Afrobeats from the African continent, that's coming out to you live from our station on Broadway in New York City. And it is currently 1:05 a.m. on this rainy Monday evening, I guess Monday morning at this point. But nonetheless, we just heard the song Ice Tea by Tems, and I got another one by Tems up next. Tems is a Nigerian rapper, Afrobeats artist. Next song up tonight is Damages by Tems. So please, please, please enjoy.

0: You're listening to WKCR FM New York, and this is Coordinated Universal Time. I'm your host, Jacob, and tonight I'm joined by a very special guest, my friend, my dearest friend, husband, who is actually from Kenya and is much more in tune with the Afrobeat scene than I am. So, of course, I had to have him on my show. Anyway, husband, you want to say hi? Husband, say hi.
1: Hello.
0: Anyway, we are going to be just chatting a bit. And this show is actually special because it's so late at night, we can say whatever the fuck we want. There's no filter. You're muted.
1: Yes, I am muted.
0: Anyway, I asked husband to pick out some songs to play. I don't know if you want to walk us through one of them real quick.
2: I asked husband to pick out some song.
1: Yes, Grazel, can you please repeat that? Did not catch that.
0: Yeah, do you want to just talk about some of the songs you picked out?
1: First of all, definitely have to go with the big three. Burna Boy, It's Plenty, and one of the songs to finish off the show with, of course, it's Last, but still by Burna Boy from his new album, Damini. And then I'll take it back, I'll throw it back just a little bit to when Davido, gave it to Davido and Fire by Davido. It's such a good song, I love it.
0: I thought you were going to say Fireboy.
1: No, I also love Fireboy.
0: Did you see Davido in concert?
1: Yes, I did see, but I did see Davido in concert. I've seen...
0: Because you saw Burna Boy too, right?
1: Yeah, I've seen Burna Boy. I've seen Wizkid in concert. I've seen Burna Boy. I've seen Fireboy. I've seen Joe Boy. I've seen Rema. I've seen Omale. I've seen Tems.
0: You saw Omale?
1: Yeah.
0: But not Ruger.
1: Not Ruger, yeah. He's one of the few who's missing from my collection.
0: Wait, I know what song I need to play. You know what song?
1: I definitely know which song you need to play. I know.
0: It's something about a taxi. Or no, an Uber. I remember.
1: An Uber, a legendary... It was a legendary night.
0: Mm-hmm. Anyway, husband and my, I guess now maybe it's our favorite song to play. I don't know. We really bonded over Girlfriend by Ruger. It's so catchy.
1: Love the song, also. Definitely do not agree with what he's promoting in the song.
0: Well, we don't really listen to the lyrics sometimes. We just scream them.
1: And... right now, Ashake is an artist who's causing ripples.
0: Who did you say?
1: Ashake.
0: Ashake, I am actually not familiar.
1: Yeah, he gave us a new album, and a song I would recommend from the new album. Oh my goodness, what song is not there to like from the new album? Yes, I love Terminator. I love Joha. I love Organize. They're all catchy songs. And definitely my homegirl Tiwa Savage, who I've also seen in concert. 4999, such a great song.
0: Who else did you say?
1: Tiwa Savage.
0: Tiwa Savage. I have heard of her. What should we play first? Tiwa Savage?
1: No, play Bandana.
0: Bandana.
1: Bandana by Joe Boy and Ashake.
0: Isn't it by Fireboy?
1: Yeah, oh, by Fireboy. Did I say Joe Boy? Sorry.
0: Yeah.
1: Yeah. By Fireboy. Fireboy.
0: Oh, wow, wait. It's playing on. You can you hear that?
1: Yes.

That's such a good song. A little teaser of what's coming next, maybe? Has been. Are you ready?

Anyway, I think we're just gonna dive right into Girlfriend. Let's just play that. This one is by Ruger, and it's definitely a bop.

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What are you thinking next? Should we play some Terminator? Some Ashake? I can't hear you. I think we'll get some Terminator up next. Let's hear it. This one is Terminator by Ashake.

anything to say. I love Terminator. 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I think he's a great artist. And actually, I would like to see him in concert. No. But he was on tour at some point, but he, of course, he was not performing in Seattle, so. Yes, he is.

0: Do you know this one?
1: You know, I can. Which one?
0: It's dull. Oh, Bandana was originally by Ashake too. By Ashake.
1: Oh yes, Bandana was Fireboy featuring Ashake.
0: That's what I thought, but I see that. Oh, never mind.

0: It's plenty.
1: Ooh, Arya Star, fashion killer.
0: Oh.
1: Solid pick.
0: Yep.
1: Did you send that before you heard it was playing?
0: Send what? Oh no, no, actually no. You mentioned it and I was like,
1: it's playing right now.
0: It's playing right now.

said they left the credit. Start to move, pick you smoke a la group, just they bounce with the groove. Look at it do. If you lose guard, then go bounce with your boo. I can vouch for my group. I'm telling you.

0: Husband, do you know if they play any of the music we listen to on commercial radio? I know I've heard I've heard a Tem song on radio. What's the popular Tem song? Free Mind.
1: Free Mind. I wouldn't know because I barely listen to radio in this country, but I think Burna Boy should have been played.
0: I've heard, I also heard Essence by Wizkid and Tems. But nothing by Loj, nothing by Rupert.
1: Yeah, Mona Lisa is such a good song.
0: I don't think I've heard Fireboy either.
1: Yeah, no, I do not think. No.
0: Do you know King Perry?
1: King Perry? No.
0: No.
1: Who's that?
0: This song is called Yawa.
1: Okay, play it. Let me listen to it.
0: Listen.

thoughts, any requests? This is Yawa by King Perry, by the way. WKCR heard it first.

0: Okay, we got FIA Fia by Davido next. How do you say it?
1: Fia.
0: Fia. Not Fia. Fia. I haven't heard this one. Davido, you saw Davido in concert though, right?
1: I did. He's a great performer.
0: Really? What was the standout song?
1: Of course, I'll go for Pio. I'm not gonna lie, yeah.
0: This one? Okay. Let's hear it. Fire on WKCR FM New York. Davido, let's go.

That was Fire by Davido. Yeah, when was requesting this song, I thought he was speaking personally, but I didn't realize it was a song name. You ready for this one? This is I'm a Mess by Omalay. Let's hear it.

0: That's I'm a Mess by Omalay, and with that, we're gonna need to say goodbye to Hezbin, who has to sign off for the night. Any parting words?
1: Thank you so much for having me.
0: No, thanks for coming on the show, WKCR. And for everyone tuning in, Hezbin was actually Zooming in online from the West Coast. So any technical difficulties with the audio can be blamed on Zoom with this old WKCR equipment. But hopefully we're ready for the next Zoom. We've oiled the machine now. Anyways, thank you for all the suggestions tonight. Do you have any last song to play? And with that, we're leaving Hezbin. Here's Sofri by Fireboy DML.

And now, Kulosa by Oxlade. I hope I'm saying that right, but this was Hezbin's request. Let's give it a listen. We just heard So Free by Fireboy DML, but now it's time for some Oxlade. Definitely butchering that name.

1:57 a.m. on Monday, November 28th. I'm your host, Jacob. And if you're just tuning in tonight, we're going to be playing some of the newest and greatest Afrobeats music of 2022. Coming at you with artists like Wizkid, Arya Star, Burna Boy, Omale, Rima, Ashake, CK, and many, many more. Let's just dive right in. Let's get back to the music, right? We had to say goodbye to my friend Hesbin, but I'll be with you for another hour until 3 a.m. Eastern on this lovely Sunday / Monday overnight on WKCR. 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And yeah, if you're interested in any of the songs that were played today, you can always look on our website, on our playlist, or Google Spinatron and WKCR on Google. Spinatron WKCR, Google that, and you'll find a log of every song we've played tonight and forever. So anyway, let's get back to the music. This one is Too Sugar by Wizkid featuring Arya Star.

0: What's it gonna be? What we gonna do? Here we go again. This ain't nothing new. 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Cause you
1: came and you made me feel.
0: You call me for help, you gotta chill. 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

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Let me search now. 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Heartbreak, such a dark place, but we stay in it. 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Fire and water, I gotta allow you. 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

That was Playboy by Fireboy DML, and that brings us to the end of Coordinated Universal Time. It's now 3:03 a.m., and you're listening to WKCR FM.

York and WKCR HD. I'm your host, Jacob, and thank you for tuning in tonight. I believe now we have some archival PhilShap programming for any of you who are still awake right now. Please enjoy this Phil Lives content until 5 a.m. when we'll start transitioning to Daybreak Express, and I believe Georgia will be coming in to program that. But until then, let's all enjoy some Phil as Phil lives on. Again, you are listening to WKCR. Thank you all for listening. I'm Jacob, and this is Phil.

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This is a remotely produced, pre-recorded edition of our weekday morning jazz program, Daybreak Express, and we start off this.

We've heard the group J&K, the two trombone tandem of J.J. Johnson and Kai Winding, in one of their lesser-known but nevertheless excellent recordings. I guess they're not well-known anyway, and you know, in a relaxed, glib way, just saying, you know, J&K, it really doesn't have any resonance these days other than the well-known glories of the individual leaders, co-leaders. Trombonist J.J. Johnson is still highly regarded and listened to, and Kai Winding somewhat to a lesser extent. But that they had this two trombone quintet is not as present on the minds of even the hardcore jazz enthusiasts, despite the fact that this was a very major aggregation some 55 years ago. We heard them approximately 55 years ago in the album Kai Winding and J.J. Johnson, K and J.J., not quite using the group name, but the first initials and first and middle initial for J.J. Johnson. Kai Winding on trombone, J.J. Johnson on trombone, Al Harewood on drums, Milt Hinton on bass. It was our focus, Dick Katz, at the piano. He was that group's piano player and is on many of their records, including perhaps the better-known ones on RCA Victor. The performances that we heard, we began with Out of This World and then heard Lover. After that, we heard Mad About the Boy, on which Dick Katz briefly plays Celeste. Then we heard Yes, Sir, That's My Baby, and the concluding tracks, That's How I Feel About You and Gong Rock, are Kai Winding originals. That's How I Feel About You sounds a little like Little Rock Getaway, which, of course, connects us to Carolina Shout. I think I'm hearing the right traditional jazz piece of repertoire in telling you what Kai Winding was using to push his melodic line on That's How I Feel About You, those chord sequences. In any case, that was J&K, the trombone duo, tandem, trombone tandem, if you like alliteration. They were a very hot act some 55 years ago. Well, I'm afraid for all of his outstanding talents and varied capability and indispensability, Dick Katz was never a very hot act. He worked for hot acts, and he helped them be hotter and, for that matter, cooler. But he never really got the acclaim that would be his due. And this is true even in his passing. Yet we press on with alerting you to the greatness of this Richard Aaron Katz, Dick Katz, who died last week at 85 and who we're having another turn with in listening on this Monday afternoon's Out to Lunch. We'll call it an additional memoriam. A full-length Dick Katz memorial broadcast was heard this past Thursday. Dick Katz was born March 13, 1924. He died last Tuesday, November 10, 2009. He's from Baltimore. He was well-trained musically. He found jazz, which was, I guess, easier to do in his generation. He became in the thick of things in an overlooked hotbed town for jazz. I mean, Baltimore, UB Blake's from there. Billie Holiday's from Baltimore, and really the list would be quite substantial. I think John Kirby was from there. Dick Katz is from Baltimore, and Baltimore, as non-locals would pronounce it. And he was in the mix even 70 years ago as a young man. His real jazz career starts upon his moving to New York City and fleshing out his musical training with both a long run at the conservatory and unique piano lessons from the great Teddy Wilson. From that point forward, in the early 1950s, Dick Katz was a treasure in jazz listening and even in jazz teaching and guidance. As a pianist, he could take he could give the velvet glove treatment to any stylist in any style. He composed, he wrote about jazz, and was a very important analyzer of the scene. He really should have done more of it, but there are outcroppings of his essay work from the 50s into this decade, and they're all exceptional. They really, at this late date, and I don't know whether his son Jamie is listening, but just
collecting it all and putting it out might be the way to get the book that didn't really happen to be. You might even call it Piano and Pen. And, you know, his major associations included John Lewis, Lee Konitz, Tony Scott, Oscar Pettiford, Roy Eldridge. He worked extensively with some of the key ensemble designs in jazz lore. Pettiford's 13-piece band, that's one. He had a brief minute with Benny Goodman, if you go back 60 years to 19... Phil Schaff here, and I'd like to mention that our PhilSchaffJazz.com presents you a direct avenue to the real information, truth, concept explained, the best books, major unique jazz historical documents, and we invite you to peruse them on our website. I'm Phil Schaff, and you'll find that our books speak the messages of this glorious art form, jazz. I hope you check out our website and enjoy the information and the products that are posted here. I want to start this show here on Out to Lunch today on Blue Note Records with the record that put the label on the map. That, of course, would be its first hit, Summertime, recorded June 8th of 1939 by this most impressive Sidney Bechet. And we'll hear that record with Teddy Bunn and Johnny Williams and Big Sid Catlett and perhaps faintly keyboard work from Edelux Lewis. Now, after we've heard Summertime, we're going to jump from this record that put the label on the map in its first half year of existence. It started on January 6th of 39. We're going to jump to the mid-1960s. Of all the jazz labels, Blue Note is the best known. And although none of the original jazz labels still exist, at least in the corporate form that they started as, Blue Note Records is still an entity that is encounterable, housed inside the larger EMI Capital holdings. So I'm not really getting into these corporate matters. It's not a business show. I'm stating some more simple facts that have more direct musical value. Blue Note Records is a jazz label. Of all the jazz labels, it is the best known. It is highly regarded. And it represents, for the most part, both a sound, and I don't mean this in a negative, and an agenda for the art of jazz at a particular period, which is only a fragment of its corporate history, whether the independent company started by Alfred Lion and run by the Alfred Lion and Francis Wolfe for basically 30 years, or the various corporations that took it over from Liberty Records to United Artists and eventually Capitol and on to EMI. The point of view is that one small slice of this entire terrain, which is now a 72-year terrain, the 60s, perhaps only the first half of the 60s, is an identity for the label that dwarfs any of its other periods. Almost ignored is its first decade, where the boogie-woogie and blues leanings of these jazz enthusiasts, Jews who escaped the Nazis, Alfred Lion and Francis Wolfe, they were from Germany. They loved blues, they loved boogie-woogie, they heard jazz in the first wave from the States. Indeed, they heard it live in Berlin in 1925. So their enthusiasm is really the first wave. And, you know, that Bechet recorded for Blue Note is an avenue by which this whole period might be known. Also, although it is no longer as large a specialty of enthusiasts or performers, there is a blues and boogie-woogie piano school that this label gave so much wonderful musical documentation to through their initial recordings with Edelux Lewis and Albert Ammons and others. But it's really unknown. And the Blue Note development
of covering more than just traditional jazz and roots of jazz stylings. Even that is masked. When the combo emerged as a more dominant development than the advent of bebop, really, in terms of the packaging of jazz during the late World War II years in middle 40s, Blue Note Records completely grasped it and endeavored to document it. And in this proceeding, they gained an insight into music from a great tenor player whose name was Ike Quebec. And Ike Quebec, he explained to them how the music was changing, not just guiding them to one or two primaries of a certain dimension of jazz at a certain period of time. And this eventually created the first true awareness in contemporary jazz enthusiasm for the Blue Note label. Their initial involvement, indeed, they are the first to sign Thelonious Monk. And you get the first wave of Monk's majesty in those Blue Note recordings of October 15th, 1947 through May 30th of 1952. Quebec guided Blue Note not only to Monk, but to Bud Powell and to bebop in general. And by the time Monk made his last recordings for Blue Note, by the way, in their day, they never sold, at least not sold well. There was a nice wave of publicity attendant to Monk signing with Blue Note and his first releases. And it created a great deal of interest in his music, but it did not generate a large number of sales for his records. But even so, and even with Ike Quebec out of the picture, Blue Note Records had dramatically shifted its focus, looking for cutting-edge jazz. And this had become its identity by the end of the Monk period. It is this period that is savored, but does not dominate the perspective of the Blue Note Records awareness. The jazz enthusiasts of 2011 starts to understand there is a Blue Note record through the Monk relationship and then becomes an examiner of their recorded wares from that point forward. And you have such major outcroppings as the Blue Train album by John Coltrane and the nearly the entirety of Herbie Nichols's recordings. He's sort of, for the Blue Note people, a second Thelonious Monk. And there are all sorts of great recordings, of which undoubtedly the pivotal first sessions of Art Blakey. Now, there's a little footnote and asterisk there, but I'm speaking more of A Night at Birdland, the Art Blakey prototype for the Jazz Messengers with Clifford Brown, and the subsequent Jazz Messengers recordings, the Jazz Prophets of Kenny Dorham, the Horace Silver Quintet, and most of all, Art Blakey and the Jazz Messengers in their landmark albums. Those records, the Blakey ones in particular, as the Jazz Messengers, such as Monin, those records arguably are the public or jazz record buff or jazz enthusiast's Blue Note records. But when Blue Note not only had one of the great stars and were known for it and got rewarded with sales, which would be this Blakey episode and some of the other things I mentioned, not the Nichols material, it didn't sell. That's one thing. The other thing is when Blue Note Records becomes the scene. And if that occurred, and there are certainly some listening, if there are a fair number, and by fair, double digits will do, who would believe that in the early to middle 60s, and perhaps even into the late 60s, Blue Note Records not only documented jazz, their musical examples were the illustration of what jazz was, almost in an entirety. Now, that's a little bit strong, but the Blue Note Records label and its synonymous with jazz of its day quality is that period, the 60s, or first half of the 60s, or some chunk of the 60s, the 1960s. So it's that portion of the Blue Note record label that we're to examine with this afternoon's listening here on Out to Lunch.
I'm Phil Schaff, and this is WKCR-FM, New York, 89.9 on the dial. The internet carries our signal at WKCR.org, and the time right now is precisely 12:18. So it's that Blue Note Records that we're going to be listening to, although I will kick things off with the summertime that really kicked things off for Blue Note Records. And I have one more insight about where we'll start once we get past summertime. Although I've seen it stated to be in 1963 and also stated to be in 1965, at some point, either year will suffice. Alfred Lion, with Francis Wolfe, sold their baby, their Blue Note Records, to Liberty Records, which in turn was subsumed by United Artists and thereafter by Capitol and on to EMI. So the subsequent corporate takeovers are not my concern. The end of the mom and pop store, or double pops, is where I'm jumping off from. So I'm turning to the end of 1964 for our first listening, and we'll get there. And you might be interested to know that Wayne Shorter's Speak No Evil was the last recording by Blue Note in 1964. And here is the first hit record, very early in Blue Note Records history, from June 8th of 1939, Sidney Bechet and Summertime.

Summertime, Sidney Bechet, June 8, 1939, the track that put Blue Note Records on the map. It's 23 minutes past noon. I'm Phil Schaap. We're underway with Out to Lunch, noon to 3 jazz on weekday afternoons, WKCR-FM New York. I host on Mondays. It's exactly 12:24. My program today is on the Blue Note label. But having heard this 1939 classic, we're going to zero in on the mid-1960s. I'm hoping that you'll zero in on Jazz at Lincoln Center later today. I'm going down there at 6:30 for the Jazz 301 kickoff. It's 7 Mondays, including this Monday evening, and all Monday evenings save for April 18th through May 16th. And I'm hoping that you'll gather with me for this most enjoyable and in-depth review of the sounds of jazz. It is the supreme survey of the art form. It's just the ticket for you KCR enthusiasts. If you can't make it yourself and you have some young person in mind, maybe send them our way. 6:30, we start up this evening. That's Broadway at West 60th Street, Columbus Circle, Midtown Manhattan. The phone number, check in with Jazz and Lincoln Center's Education Department, 212-258-9786, 258-9786, 212 area code, Justin Poindexter's line, or email them swingu@jalc.org. And it starts up. It's 6:30 this evening, this Monday, next Monday, April 11th, skip the 18th, and the 25th of April, the 2nd, 9th, and 16th of May. And you don't have to be an expert. You could be a novice, and you'll get, you know, just like these broadcasts, one size fits all. But this will be an opportunity to move from novice to supreme expert in a matter of Mondays. And we do have a Jazz 301 certificate that will verify that. Again, the email address is swingu@jalc.org. That email is swingu@jalc.org. Or call Justin at 212-258-9786, 258-9786 in the 212. Or enroll this evening at the desk itself, 6:30 this evening. It's Columbus Circle, Broadway at West 60th Street, the jazz wing of the larger Time Warner Center, where Jazz at Lincoln Center makes its home. It's now 12:26. Well, I gave you some lead-in before we played Summertime. I find the 1960s, with the exclusion, of course, of fusion at its towards its end, and whatever developments in free improvisation, from scratch improvisation, and even third string music at the beginning of the 60s, I find the 1960s a period of stylistic development in jazz that goes unnamed. And I might describe it as an amalgamation of distinct styles of the 50s that were innovative, such as the use of modes and hard bop. Such styles cross-pollinating, not to make unions that would be or apparently are not yet named a new music or fusion, but just that you start to have blendings so that a hard bop band would have a distinct modal jazz capability. And that the whole concept of roots, often expressed by playing blues in any jazz style, that is such a buzz phrase, not that the term buzz phrase existed, but the buzz phrase was roots in the 50s, continued to demonstrate itself. And in the 1960s, a hard bop band and even a band leaning towards the use of modes more often than any other style of jazz might incorporate the roots element by employing some of the devices
instruments or repertoire or essence, most specifically, of the blues tradition in jazz, independent of it as a retro roots movement, just that it's there, it's always there, and demonstrating it with a flair became an aspect. These things that I just described, which go unnamed, are the essence of the productions of Blue Note Records, which as a label stands as the label for the period. As I stated at the start of the show, the sale of this independent company, one of the earliest jazz record labels, Blue Note, to Liberty Records, a large company, is the end of a significant chapter of its pop and pop operation, Francis Wolfe with, of course, Alfred Lion. They, by the way, stayed on, Alfred Lion till 67 and Francis Wolfe till 1971. But it is a clear demarcation line. And going backwards from it, the sale, perceiving it to have taken place in 1965, I just looked as a discographical marker at what would be the last record made in 1964 by the Blue Note Records. And in a sense, I hit the jackpot. It's Speak No Evil, Wayne Shorter, an album that uses Herbie Hancock, Ron Carter. Of course, Wayne Shorter was on the precipice of joining Miles Davis. There's his pianist, Davis's pianist and bass player, but it's Coltrane's drummer. 15 Days After Love Supreme, Elvin Jones. And it's Freddie Hubbard, of course, on trumpet. It's a spectacular event. And I guess with Hubbard, there's some essence of the Blakey Jazz Messengers portion of Shorter's career as well. But it really doesn't sound like that. It sounds, well, it sounds beyond category, except the category is Wayne Shorter. And that concept, unnamed, but dominant nevertheless from the 60s, which many of us reference by just calling out the name of the record company that put it out to us, Blue Note. We're going to start with Witch Hunt, Fee-Fi-Fo-Fum, Dance Cadaverous, and the title track, Speak No Evil. There's some edits in Speak No Evil. Listen for the fade out. Let's check out Speak No Evil, Wayne Shorter, December 24th. Merry Christmas, everybody, 1964, Christmas Eve Day. And we hear Witch Hunt, Fee-Fi-Fo-Fum, Dance Cadaverous, and the title track, Speak No Evil.

We heard extensively from Wayne Shorter's classic album for Blue Note, Speak No Evil, beginning with Witch Hunt, then on to Fee-Fi-Fo-Fum, Dance Cadaverous, and finally the title track, Speak No Evil. And you might have caught that edit near the start of the fade-out. It's just a production device, and there's nothing wrong with it, but it is glaring in a certain sense. What is most glaring is the wonder of this music. The improvisations, the repertoire, the concept and focus of this ensemble, creating a very highly valued approach to jazz music making that here at a distance of over 46 years still goes unlabeled. And that's one of the things I'm looking into, this absence of a name for a style that actually does have a name when you use label, meaning Blue Note Records. This was their last record in 1964. 1965 is a dividing line of sorts in that the company, which had been run by its founders since 1939, sold to a larger record company, Liberty. So this is really, in a sense, the end of the line, even though it's just the beginning of our show and nowhere near comes to being any sort of artistic marker in Blue Note's production standard. Freddie Hubbard on trumpet, Herbie Hancock on piano, Ron Carter on bass, Elvin Jones on drums, Witch Hunt, Fee-Fi-Fo-Fum, Dance Cadaverous, and Speak No Evil. They're all Wayne Shorter compositions. It's 2 minutes past one on this Monday afternoon, March 28th. I'm Phil Schaap. This is WKCR-FM New York, 89.9 on the dial, WKCR.org online. It's exactly 103. I'll make another point about this album, Speak No Evil. On November 2nd of 1964, so basically 7 weeks earlier, Shorter and a quintet with only one different identity in the personnel recorded most of the album. But the date has been rejected and I believe goes unheard. Although the version of Witch Hunt done that day got a master number. So I guess in a sense it was approved. And what is that personnel difference? It's Billy Higgins on drums as opposed to Elvin Jones, who we heard here. It's amazing. In fact, you know, perhaps I'm a glutton, but wouldn't you like to have Speak No Evil the way it is? The aborted version with Billy Higgins, and look out a version with Tony Williams. Because that drum chair is the chair that's in play here. Any case, I'll take it as it is. It's a divine outfit. Freddie Hubbard, Herbie Hancock, Elvin Jones, Ron Carter, and leader Wayne Shorter. And it is divine music, repertorially, in terms of the execution, certainly in the swing and improvisations. And there's a concept, a style of jazz that, as I've stated, goes unnamed and is as much the focus of this show as our delving into Blue Note Records of this period. And I imagine that if I had to suss it out, and I don't, and even if I do, it's not terribly important how I define it. But in this period, you have what I'm calling the hard bop tradition that we associate with the Art Blakey Jazz Messengers and the Clifford Brown Max Roach Quintet and the original Miles Davis Quintet with Coltrane, Red Garland, Philly Joe Jones, and Paul Chambers. And as a core, that approach to making music is retained in the 1960s and is commonly displayed on these Blue Note records we're hearing today. Indeed, it's still on record today, and it's still the most overtly displayed live performance jazz. But just as hard bop is in itself an update on bebop, the hard bop of Blue Note records of the middle 1960s and early 1960s is an update on hard bop that is identifiable by its willingness to incorporate
other dimensions of jazz innovation of the 50s and to focus on the roots or blues concept somewhat differently, particularly in terms of phrasing and of some sort of embracing of contemporary blues or rhythm and blues playing. So it's hard bop with a twist in the most glib, not terribly pleasing description. It still goes unnamed, as would the dominant group, the only group not to record for Blue Note in this period. You know, there wasn't a whole lot of recording going on, certainly not by the majors, but the Miles Davis group, which after all would have 60% of this band that recorded Speak No Evil. They really represent this amalgamation of jazz styles from the 50s under the hard bop perspective. And it is a still highly influential music, as is 1950s hard bop. Forgive me, this is undoubtedly a little bit too much categorization, trying to hammer down these wonderful designs and make them into cookie cutter molds and put them in their appropriate baking tins. And of course, that can't really work. So we'll just offer the broader concept that Blue Note Records really represents this episode of jazz evolution in a more clear-cut way than perhaps any other label at any other time. And it is so striking that Blue Note Records, which after all had started in early 1939 and had many episodes and had episodes to come, is still best identified in the ear of today's jazz listener from this period. And there's one more aspect of it that I'll mention. If I was to give an overarching name to the 1960s, it would be that of its economic decline. Jazz in the 60s tanked. And Blue Note Records was the gig. These bands don't exist. These are pickup record dates. And a band could lean, and this is another reason to use the transition of when Liberty Records took over. An important jazz artist with a relationship with the Blue Note label could lean on that label to be recorded, even though the company had all it needed for the foreseeable future already recorded by the artist and plans to issue what was already done. They'd throw you a gig. A record date isn't, it is of course a gig because it's a working, the gig is playing live. The recording, I mean, from the beginning of jazz time, these have been separate concepts. Even when live recording came in as a studio equivalent. But if the gigs disappeared, the recording session is the gig as well as the record. And Blue Note was paying people. Now, having said all that, let me contradict myself because it's deserving of immediate contradiction even by the creator of the thought. Here comes a working band, the Horace Silver Quintet. And in the same period that I've been itemizing, not going back too far, indeed, it's just 2 months earlier, October 26th of 1964, Horace Silver, with a new group, his quintet was remarkably different. There wasn't a single person other than Silver himself who had been in the unit a year before. Instead of Roy Brooks, who had been there for a long time, we have Roger Humphreys. Instead of Gene Taylor, who had been there even longer than Roy Brooks, there was Teddy Smith. Instead of Junior Cook, who had been there since the 50s, there's Joe Henderson. Instead of Blue Mitchell, who was a very important teammate to Junior Cook in the Horace Silver Quintet, we have Carmel Jones. It's a different band. And they made a record, and Horace Silver did a dedication piece to his father. And the records made from that session, which is the real identity to the Song from My Father album, were done on October 26th of 1964, and we will hear them in a discographical sequence. The Kicker, followed by Que Pasa,
Que pasa? Followed by The Natives Are Restless Tonight, and concluding with the title track, Song from My Father, which on the original album led off the proceedings. This is next on our Out to Lunch Jazz Cast, focused on Blue Note Records of the middle to early 60s, going chronologically backwards from when the label sold and stopped being the pop and pop store it had been, and also giving an identity, if not a name, to the jazz concept or concepts of that time. Maybe the name is Blue Note Records or the Blue Note sound. Here's part of that sound. Very famous stuff indeed.

From October 26th of 1964, we heard the heart of the matter in Horace Silver's classic Blue Note album, Song for My Father, including, of course, the legendary title track. This was the Horace Silver quintet of the period, that period being 1964 forward, and Carmel Jones was on trumpet and Joe Henderson was on tenor, with Teddy Smith on piano and, in this instance, Roger Humphreys on drums. Horace Silver, of course, was at the helm on piano. And we heard this legendary session in chronological order, discographical order, with The Kicker, Que Pasa, The Natives Are Restless Tonight, and finally the well-known Song for My Father. Horace Silver, Blue Note recordings of October 26, 1964. You're listening to The Sounds of Jazz. You're hearing it delivered on Blue Note Records. And except for an opening and a beginning to this show, these will be recordings from the mid-60s that represent a number of concepts. First of all, an episode in Blue Note Records' long history that is so striking that it kind of serves for what we're speaking of when we say the Blue Note Records sound, even though it's just a slice, a small slice in terms of timeline, of a very large pie. In encountering this identity, I am delving into the fact that Blue Note Records was as representative of the jazz sound in general as any record company has ever been in one specific period, with the possible exception of Victor Records at the start of jazz recording. And furthermore, as a third line of thinking, I'm using this sound and this representation of jazz in general by one record label, this Blue Note record label, to delve into an aspect of jazz that I think needs to be dealt with by the hardcore enthusiasts. It doesn't really have to be dealt with in general, but one must say that the simplifications that categorization leads to can't cover all the bases. And the base that I'm trying to touch upon is that the sounds of jazz, these concepts that some of these records are representing, are unnamed yet distinct. That from the end of the swing era forward, innovations in jazz, while they may have more than one name, have an identity that is named and therefore recognizable by the inference saying the name means. West Coast or cool, hard bop, modal jazz, free jazz. But these jazz flavors of the 60s, before fusion and after, say, Third Stream and some of the developments in free improvisation, are striking components of the jazz canon from a distinct period that remain influential, indeed are displayed. They're performed today, this type of jazz. But the naming of the style is not yet done. And conversely, getting back to this categorization thing, just calling all of this hard bop isn't the end of the world. But one would have to hear that it doesn't sound like the hard bop of Art Blakey's Jazz Messengers in 1957, or the initial Miles Davis Quintet, or the short-lived Clifford Brown Max Roach Quintet. And the reason for that is that just like any element in the arts or in performance, really almost any element that its present tense is in lengthened to a future, it can't exactly remain the same. And hard bop, which I think is the overarching style of the 50s carried forward, hence calling it hard bop is fine, has in fact introduced into its own sound elements of other 1950s jazz developments. And indeed some musical elements that have always been in evidence that are handled differently in jazz, like the vamp, the ostinato, and the south of the border materials, the Spanish tinge that Jelly Roll Morton speaks of and has its representation in earliest jazz,
is now a wider range of Iberian Afro-American musics that are getting to be numerous. And if I go too much further, you know, it's just going to collapse from having too many footnotes and too many yes buts. I'm just, first of all, dealing with things that are true. There is music from the 1960s, which represents jazz of that period and is influential to this day, indeed performed in its own style to this day. And that can be so. It is so. And I'm also saying that what I'm speaking of is audible on some legendary records made by a highly renowned record label, Blue Note. And that is so. And then the third thing I'm saying is that Blue Note Records, which in a sense still exists here in 2011, and as its initial pop and pop store existed for 26 years from 1935 to 1965. Since then, corporations have taken it over in turn from Liberty to United Artists to Capitol to EMI. But that this initial period alone is lengthy, 26 years with Alfred Lion and Francis Wolfe. And we should give a shout out to Lorraine Gordon of the Village Vanguard. She was very much involved too, and she's still around. But for all of the different episodes of style and these great lengths of time that Blue Note Records was making music and issuing it, if you're riveted to one musical identity for the label's name, this display, and it's got a number of varieties to it, of the middle and early 60s is its core ingredient and its lone identity when reduced to one. And I noticed that. So everything I've said up to now is just my specifying facts and evidence. Now I'm turning to the aesthetic judgment and the outline and categorization necessities of some of us that is ridiculous to many others. And I'm wondering, first of all, as a teacher, what do I call what I just itemized? It doesn't have a name. The swing era is a name. The jazz age is a name. New Orleans music is a name. Modal jazz, free jazz, cool. Billie Holiday. What do I call this stuff? And as I'm sure many of my students would point out, well, it sounds like hard bop to me. And I guess that its constant presence since its advent in the mid and early 50s, hard bop, justifies labeling it all hard bop. We hear hard bop in 2011. We heard hard bop in 1954. Much of what we can hear in between is hard bop. But I notice the new flavors. And while it's a descendancy of hard bop and yet hard bop, it is an amalgamation, not quite a fusion, but an amalgamation of many other music aspects, some of them jazz styles, that creates a texture that is to its time and for all time that is separated from just before its time. The 60s is different than the 50s. And that you can zero in on Blue Note Records. And my final point on that is that gigs were so few. This is the economic nadir of jazz history. You know, as I explained, there really have been three fallow periods in our jazz history economically. And unfortunately, we're living in one of them. The other two would be the Great Depression, which in general is the greatest economic calamity to date in the American experience. But the Great Depression is dwarfed by the 60s in terms of economic calamity for jazz people. And it's possible that the Great Depression is in fact in third place to today in second, and the 60s in first. Blue Note Records, some may not have economically survived the 60s. Why did Alfred Lion and Francis Wolfe sell? All the jazz labels sold in that period, or went broke, or both.
but it's also an answer to the economic history. I would say a more followable, traceable outline to jazz history. You follow jazz in the last 60 years economically, you might have a more logical path to wind your way across. Blue Note Records threw out gigs to others who didn't have it, and they got a lot of

And if you support it with musical evidence and enjoy listening and drawing dots from real musical examples, you have a great forum for jazz study, jazz enjoyment, jazz expansion. And that's what I do down at Jazz at Lincoln Center. I expand your jazz enjoyment through the review of the music and the explanations and cultural content and, yes, listening guide that I can provide. I've been doing it for some time now. I guess centerpiece to it would be core courses, but we do have this one over-the-top survey course called Jazz 301. And if you're a jazz KCR person, this is the thing for you. And it starts tonight. It's going to be 7 Mondays, starting this evening at 6:30. It'll be every Monday, skipping over April 18th, going to mid-May, Monday evenings. And it's 6:30, and I'll be there this evening, and I'm hoping you will too. What a great forum for our joining together in the enjoyment and understanding of jazz. Jazz 301 supersedes all reviews of jazz that are given at the schools, and it's fun as well as in-depth. If you're a novice, you can take it. If you're an expert, you can take it. And if you're anything in between, you can take it. And the enjoyment could be very easily equal to anyone and all. And I'm going to have fun, and we're going to have fun this evening. And I'm hoping you'll come down. Jazz at Lincoln Center is on Broadway at West 60th Street in the larger Time Warner Center. There's a Palace for the Art Form in that building. And that's where I am on Mondays. I'll be there at 6:30. I'll be there this Monday, next Monday. I'll be there April 11th. I'll be there April 25th, May 2nd, May 9th, May 16th. We're there Mondays, and you could be there too. And if you'd like to know about it, call Justin down at Jazz and Lincoln Center, 258-9786. That's a 212 number, 258-9786. You can email also swingu@jalc.org. swingUniversity@jazzandLincolnCenter.org organization. Abbreviated in the email address, swingu@jalc.org. And of course, you could just come down and enroll at the door. We're there at 6:30. It's in the Time Warner Center. There's a jazz wing, a building within a building, a palace for this art form. An educational center exists in this palace. That's where I am on Mondays at 6:30. I'm Phil Schaap. I'm hoping you'll be there with me. We'll have as much fun as any jazz experience other than going to a concert or a club. And we'll do it together. And there's a give and take that can't exist on these radio shows. It's an expansion of the enjoyment of the KCR delivery. So I hope you'll deliver yourself down to Jazz at Lincoln Center. I'll see you this evening at 6:30. 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That's Jazz at Lincoln Center, Swing University at jazzandlincolncenter.organization, swingu@jalc.org. Or show up this evening and enroll at the table, 6:30 this evening. It's Broadway at West 60th Street, Columbus Circle, Midtown Manhattan. I'll be there at 6:30. I'm hoping you'll be there, too. We're in the large Time Warner Center, the jazz wing of it. There's a unique bank of elevators that go to the jazz floors, and there's an educational wing in the jazz at Lincoln Center Palace. And I'll be there, and you'll be there, too. We'll have a good time. 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We're also online at WKCR.org. We remain the home of technical difficulties. New gear never works, old gear wears out. But the music is solid. I mentioned the overhaul of the Horace Silver Quintet, that it was Carmel Jones and not Blue Mitchell, that it was Joe Henderson and not Junior Cook, that it was Teddy Smith and not Gene Taylor, and that it was Roger Humphreys and not

Roy Brooks. What happened to those guys? Well, they looked for a gig at Blue Note Records. And Blue Mitchell made a classic album called The Thing to Do. What was The Thing to Do when you had to work? When Horace, I'm reading from the liner notes penned by Ira Gittler, when Horace Silver decided to disband after two weekend engagements at Birdland in March of 64, he put a new group into action. And during the 5 years that they were with Horace, and he names Blue Mitchell, Junior Cook, Gene Taylor, worked together. And sometimes they worked as a group when Horace Silver didn't have a bookings. Usually it was a Monday night here or there at the Village Gate. But occasionally there'd be a longer engagement. So they're really starting to try to be the Blue Mitchell Quintet. And it was slow going, but they had a record date, and they made a fantastic album called The Thing to Do, and we're going to get into The Thing to Do. One of the things that's interesting is that the incoming tenor saxophonist who replaced Junior Cook, Joe Henderson, supplies an original that this group uses on the album, Step Lightly. Also, they can't use Horace Silver on the record, and they got a young man. He has since become one of the all-time stellar figures of jazz. It's Chick Corea. This is a very early illustration of Chick Corea performing music on a recording. And he actually gets to contribute a composition called Chick's Tune. Then one that Arthur Taylor always used to like, Fungi Mama. And Jimmy Heath, who's not on the record, puts some tunes into the... Well, Joe Henderson wasn't either. His dedication to his wife. I think they've been married 51 years. February 4th, 1960. Right, Mona? Mona's Mood. And I guess this time we'll leave out the title track. We'll hear these four here at 4 of 2. I'm Phil Schaap. This is WKCR-FM New York. Out to Lunch. Looking at unlabeled concepts of the 1960s, that if they have a name, it's a label. Blue Note Records, which documented it as well, indeed is the dominant documenter of the sounds of the period.

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You're tuned into now Daybreak Express. That's our weekday morning jazz broadcast here on KCR. We've got a great show lined up for you all today. We're going to start with some music from Wes Montgomery, the incredible jazz guitar of Wes Montgomery, to be precise. I got this really fun record here. It was recorded January 26th and 28th of 1960, released April of 1960. It was recorded here, of course, in New York City. Of course, Wes Montgomery bringing us some of that beautiful jazz guitar, but we've also got Tommy Flanagan on the piano, Percy Heath on the bass, and Albert Heath on the drums on this record that we're going to hear right now. You will hear on this record two of Wes Montgomery's very distinguished special techniques that he uses with that guitar, that of thumb picking and the use of octaves in this music. We will hear a few tracks. We will hear Aragon, D-Natural Blues, Polka Dots and Moonbeams, 4-on-6, West Coast Blues, In Your Own Sweet Way, Mr. Walker, and Gone with the Wind. All that and more coming up here on this wonderful morning broadcast here on WKCR-FM New York and WKCR-HD.

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We're currently listening to the incredible jazz guitar of Wes Montgomery, with Wes Montgomery, of course, on the electric guitar, Tommy Flanagan on piano, Percy Heath on bass, and Albert Heath on drums. This was recorded in 1960 in New York City. We're going to jump right back into it.

Jazz guitar of course, Wes Montgomery there. We just heard that record, really beautiful stuff. That was recorded January 26th and 28th of 1960 here in New York City. You heard Wes Montgomery on the electric guitar, Tommy Flanagan on piano, Percy Heath on bass, and Albert Heath on drums. Next up for you, we're going to do a little bit of a switch up. I was really feeling that guitar, but also feeling, of course, some Pharoah Sanders. So switching it, getting a little bit more experimental, a little bit more spiritual. We're going to hear the record Karma. This was recorded February 14th and 19th of 1969 in New York City. It was released May of 1969, so just later that year. You'll hear Pharoah Sanders on the tenor sax, Leon Thomas on the vocals and percussion, Julius Watkins on French horn, James Spaulding on flute, Lonnie Liston-Smith on piano, Reggie Workman on bass, Richard Davis on bass on just the track The Creator Has a Master Plan, Ron Carter on the bass for the track Colors, Freddie Waits is on the drums for Colors, Billy Hart is on the drums for The Creator Has a Master Plan, and Nathaniel Bettis is on percussion for The Creator Has a Master Plan. We will hear the tracks, The Creator Has a Master Plan, Part 1, and The Creator Has a Master Plan, Part 2, as well as the track Colors. So these three wonderful longer form works of spiritual jazz coming up next here on 89.9 FM.

Barrow Sanders, that record was Karma, released in 1969, recorded in 1969 here in New York City. You heard Barrow Sanders on tenor sax, Leon Thomas on vocals and percussion, Julius Watkins on French horn, James Spalding on flute, Lonnie Liston-Smith on piano, Reggie Workman on bass. For the track The Creator Has a Master Plan, which was the first one you heard, Richard Davis on the bass, Billy Hart on drums, and Nathaniel Bettis on percussion. For Colors, which was that last one you heard, just about 5.5 minutes, Ron Carter on the bass and Freddie Waits on the drums. We're going to continue to move through this show. Next, we'll hear some wonderful jazz here, some spiritual jazz. We'll keep it on spiritual jazz for a little bit longer. From Alice Coltrane, we'll hear the record Ta, the El Daoud. This was released in 1970, recorded January 26th of 1970 in Alice Coltrane's home studio, actually. You'll hear Alice Coltrane on the piano as well as the harp, and Barrow Sanders, of course, on the tenor sax, but also on the alto flute and the bells. Joe Henderson on tenor sax as well, and the alto flute alongside Barrow Sanders. Ron Carter on the double bass, and Ben Riley on the drums. The tracks you'll hear, Ptah, the El Daoud, Turiya, and Ramakrishna, Blue Nile, and Mantra, all here on WKCR. Hope you all enjoy.

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That's 89.9 on your FM dial. We're going to keep rolling with this Alice Coltrane. The last track you're going to hear is Mantra. Again, Alice Coltrane on the piano and harp. Pharoah Sanders on tenor sax, alto flute and bells. Joe Henderson, tenor sax, alto flute, bells. Ron Carter on double bass and Ben Riley on drums for this record. This last track is Mantra, again, released in 1970, recorded in 1970 as well.

Alice Coltrane, Ptah the El Daoud, that was recorded in 1970 in Coltrane's home studio in Dix Hills, New York. Some beautiful spiritual jazz there from the 70s. You heard Alice Coltrane on the piano and harp, Pharoah Sanders on the tenor sax, alto flute, and bells, Joe Henderson on tenor sax and alto flute, Ron Carter on the double bass, and Ben Riley on the drums. We are going to switch up perhaps a little bit, move somewhat away from that spiritual jazz, but we'll keep one artist from that last record. You just heard Joe Henderson on the tenor sax and alto flute. Now we're going to hear a record from Joe Henderson. This is Multiple. Was recorded January 30th and 31st of 1973, as well as throughout April and February. It was released in 1973, recorded in New York. You're going to hear Joe Henderson on the tenor sax, soprano sax, a little bit of percussion, flute on the first track, and he is the one who does the vocals. Larry Willis on the electric piano, ring modulator, and the Echoplex. James Ulmer and John Thomas, both play the guitar. Ulmer on the first track, Thomas on the third. Dave Holland is on the bass and electric bass. Jack DeJohnette is on drums, and Arthur Jenkins is on congas and percussion. You're going to hear Tres Cun Deo La Boata, Song for Sinners, Turned Around, and Me Among Others, all up next here on WKCR.

Oh.

Glad I didn't have to interrupt that one. That was Multiple, a record by Joe Henderson, recorded and released in 1973. You heard Joe Henderson on the tenor sax, soprano sax, percussion, flute, and vocals. Did tenor sax and flutes just for that first track. Larry Willis was on the electric piano, ring modulator, and echoplex. James Ulmer was on the guitar for the first track, and John Thomas was on the guitar for the third track. Dave Holland was on the bass and electric bass. Jack DeJohnette was on the drums, and Arthur Jenkins, congas, and percussion. You heard Tres Cun Deo La, Boata, Song for Sinners, and Turned Around, as well as Me Among Others, which you just finished listening to. And I'm really glad that we were able to listen to that one all the way through. Really, really wonderful stuff. We're actually going to hear a little bit more from Joe Henderson here. We have this record, Page One, all ready to go. This was recorded June 3rd, 1963. It was released later that year in 1963. It was released, of course, by Blue Note. On this record, you'll hear Joe Henderson on the tenor sax, Kenny Dorham on the trumpet, McCoy Tyner on piano, Butch Warren on the bass, and Pete LaRocca on drums. You'll hear the tracks. We're going to see how much we can fit in this show. Blue Bossa, La Mesa, Recorda Me, and excuse me on this pronunciation. It is somewhat difficult. Yinrikisha. Yinrikisha. Very excited to bring you all this music. Again, Joe Henderson here on WKCR.

And lucky us, it looks like we've got time for just one more track here. So you'll get to hear a little bit of the track Out of the Night. Again, this is by Joe Henderson from Page One, which is his debut record, actually recorded in 1963. You'll hear Joe Henderson on tenor sax, Kenny Dorham on trumpet, McCoy Tyner on piano, Butch Warren on bass, and Pete LaRocca on the drums. Hope everyone has a great morning. We'll see if we can fit a little bit of this track in before we have to sign off for the morning. But I hope everyone keeps rocking with a great morning here on 89.9 FM.

0: You're listening to WKCR FM New York and WKCR HD on a pre-recorded sports edition of Monday Morningside. We're going to start off here with a game report from yesterday's Met game, followed by a few re-airs of some interviews, including WKCR alum Gary Cohen.
1: WKCR live here at Citi Field as the Mets look to salvage the series against the Toronto Blue Jays. Haven't looked sharp so far, losing these first two 3-0 against former Met Chris Bassitt. Yesterday they lost the second game 2-1, so looking for a win here today against Yusei Kikuchi, who's had a pretty solid year so far, going 6-2 on the season. But meanwhile, the Mets will have Kodai Senga on the bump, making regular rest in the majors for the first time this season, the first time of his career. He pitched just 5 days ago, looking to do it again on a very special Senga Sunday here at the park. Although one thing that has been of concern for the Mets is Senga's extreme home and away splits. He's looked really good here at Citi Field, pitching to a 1.2 ERA, but on the road, not quite as sharp, pitching to an ERA over 6. So we'll see how that plays out. One other thing of concern, of course, is with a rotation that honestly has not looked too sharp this season, the question remains, will he stay with this regular rest? Buck Showalter didn't remain particularly committed either way.
2: He may pitch well enough today, or we go back with this. Let's just pitch him every fifth day. I doubt that's going to happen.
1: Meanwhile, though, the Mets' offense also remaining problem as the pitching has finally got a little more locked in for the Mets. The hitting has seemed to go, as I mentioned, only one run between the last two games. Yesterday, going 0-11 with runners in scoring position. And the whole team really seems to be slumping here, but especially Francisco Lindor, who is in a 2-for-20 stretch, not looking as sharp as he had in the beginning of the season. He's been put down to the 3-hole in today's lineup, and with tomorrow's off day, he'll get a built-in day off before the Mets face off in Atlanta for a 3-game set down there.
2: You also think about somebody's 90% might be better than somebody else's 95. I mean, and if not him, then who sometimes, you know?
0: Senga looked solid early on as an overturned Alvarez pickoff to first base allowed him to face the minimum in the first inning. Command quickly proved to be an issue, though, as a Chapman walk and Varsho single would set up a 2-RBI double for Whit Merrifield, putting the Jays on the board early. Trouble continued for Senga into the third as a Vlad Jr. home run and Matt Chapman double set Toronto up to blow the game open. Francisco Alvarez tried for another pickoff, this time at second, and was less successful as it got past Lindor and dribbled slowly into center field, allowing Chapman to score all the way from second.

0: back-to-back walks would end Senga's day, going only 2 2/3 innings on 68 pitches, the least of the season. Most notably, only half of his pitches were in for strikes, making for one of the worst outings of the year. Steven Nagoset came in, steadied the ship, inducing a Biggio groundout to limit the damage to just 4 runs. In the bottom of the frame, Tommy Pham put the Mets on the board with a homer to left, his 4th of the year and his 2nd when batting leadoff. Mark Canna was just a few feet away from making it back-to-back, sending one to the warning track, but into the glove of center fielder Dalton Varsho. Pham kept things going in the 5th with another solo shot to cut the Blue Jays' lead to 4-2, giving him his 9th multi-home run game of his career and his 1st since 2019. Meanwhile, Steven Nagosek stayed locked in, throwing 3 innings of one-hit ball with 4 strikeouts. The sold-out crowd of over 42,000 showed their appreciation as he came out of the game in the 6th. In the bottom of the 6th, the Mets took advantage of the bullpen's reliability as 2 solo home runs from Alonso and Marte would give the Mets their 3rd and 4th runs to tie the game. Alonso's was his 72nd at Citi Field, surpassing Lucas Duda for the most in the ballpark's 15-year history. Just as the Mets evened up the score, though, the Jays jumped right back out in front with a 2-run homer by Brandon Belt, straightaway center field, hitting the wall just in front of the apple. Lucas Duda remained relevant as the Mets' return in his 2017 trade, Drew Smith, pitched a scoreless 8th, thanks to a great warning track catch by Starling Marte. Jordan Romano came in to close things out for Toronto, pitching a 1-2-3 ninth to finish off the sweep, defeating the Mets 6-4. Mets manager Buck Showalter talked after the game about lessons learned from Senga's poor performance. While he acknowledged they didn't go as far or pitch as well as he had hoped, he viewed this as a learning experience for the next time the Mets eventually use him on regular rest.
1: You know, it's a process. We take some things, learn from it, and, I think the next time that we attempt to do that, he'll be better for it. But, you know, there's only one way to find out and to grow in that capacity.
0: With 3 days off in the next 2 weeks, Senga should be able to pitch on longer rest for the time being. A more pressing concern for the Mets, though, now is Alvarez, who is 3 for his last 20 after finally getting hot in May. Buck cautioned that, quote, there is going to be those periods for the rookie as the level of pitching dramatically increased from AAA. His defense was also called into question in light of the pickoff thrown to center for his 4th error of the season, although Showalter credits Alvarez's ability to learn quickly to ensure that these issues soon will be in the past.
1: He'll learn. He's a quick learner. I mean, I watch how he works with the pitchers and the things that he's a sponge. And he, you know, he's always going to want to go the extra mile. And I think it takes sometimes young players time to learn. Sometimes you live to fight another day.
0: With Narvaez eligible to return to the Mets as soon as Tuesday, the catcher question remains, with Alvarez being optioned to AAA remaining in play as a possibility that seemed almost impossible just a week ago. Now, though, the Mets will turn their sights to division rival Braves for a 3-game set in Atlanta after an off day tomorrow. With the ups and downs of sweeping the Phillies and getting swept by Toronto, remaining level-headed during this road trip remains key.
1: You as a manager get to bask in a good game from the time you shake the last hand and you come up those steps. And as soon as you take a left in your office, you're trying to figure out a way to make sure everything's in line to play well and win another game. You don't get to, and but on the flip side of that, you've got to do the other side of that when you don't play well.
0: With this loss, the Mets fall to 5 games back in the division. After playing the Braves and Pirates, they'll return back to Citi Field on the 13th for the home half of the Subway Series before playing three more against the St. Louis Cardinals.
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3: Here at Citi Field with the one, the only, Gary Cohen, thank you so much for lending us your time to do this interview.
4: Well, thanks for having me, guys.
3: My name's Skyler. I'm here with Josh. And first question, I'll just get right into it. You've spoken in the past about how you listened and loved Marv Albert growing up. I want to know what is your first memory of sports broadcasting and when you sort of had that click moment that was something that you wanted to do?
4: You know, I'm conscious of having listened to games from the time I was very small. In fact, I remember that when I was 5 or 6 years old, I enjoyed listening to the games so much that when I was in the car with my parents, they would actually turn the station to something else because I was a little too obsessed with the games on the radio. So I had that from a very young age. But I got an AM radio in my room when I was 9 years old. It was an old-fashioned box radio with tubes. So when you turned it on, it took 20 or 25 seconds to warm up before it actually went on. That's how long ago we're talking about. And I just remember, you know, scouring the dial and finding sports on the radio. And Marv was at the time doing all the home games for the Knicks and the Rangers. And I gravitated to him. But, I mean, I listened to everybody. His brother Al, who was doing the Nets, and Merle Harmon doing the Jets, and Bob Murphy and Lindsey Nelson and Ralph kind of doing the Mets. And I picked up distance signals, Chuck Thompson in Baltimore and Bob Prince in Pittsburgh. So I listened a lot. I was very drawn to radio and description, and that's kind of what got me into it. Now, the concept of that as a potential career didn't happen until much later, really during my Columbia days.
3: You just talked about description. I think the most favorite description that Mets fans like to hear is out of here. And I just want to know, do you remember the first time you used it, you came up with it, and would you call it your signature call?
4: You know, when I was in the minor leagues, I tried to develop a signature call, and I'm not going to relate to you some of the awful phraseology that I used to try and get there. So when I got to the major leagues, I realized that none of what I had tried in the minors was going to fly, and so I just decided to say what I saw. And I think, I mean, it's out of here is hardly a unique phrase. Lots of other people have used it, but...
3: Now it is, though.
4: Well, not really. I mean, you know, Harry Callis used it for years. Dwayne Kuiper uses it in San Francisco. It's a matter of, you know, personal inflection and tone, and I try not to use it all the time, but I guess, for lack of a better phrase, it has become my signature call, and I'm just happy that it developed organically, that it wasn't something that I tried to do.
0: Yeah, so since the last time that you spoke with WKCR, obviously a lot's changed in the Columbia sports scene. I know during that interview, I think 2015, Al Bagnoli just came on as the football coach. And since then, I think what have been the primary sports that people focus on in Columbia has changed. You have a lot of hype now around the women's basketball team. I'm just curious, how much have you been keeping up with that? Is there any scoreboard watching going on, or sometimes it's hard to follow all of that going on?
4: I confess that I have not followed Columbia sports nearly as closely as I once did. I think when I first got out of school, I was very conscious of what was going on. That was right as the 44-game losing streak was happening in football. And, you know, I was so into the men's basketball program when I was there. That was really my primary focus. But I really have fallen out of touch, and I must confess I have not followed it as closely as I once did.
3: Getting back to the Mets side of things, let's call it the triple play threat of Gary, Keith, and Ron. You guys have often been rated as the top booth in baseball. I think in 2020, The Athletic did a survey, and you guys were number one. What do you think is the secret to the chemistry that we see on air?
4: That's a really good question, and I don't know that I have a definitive answer. Here's what I do know, though. When we first started out in 2006, I was coming from radio, and I was a total radio chauvinist and had done very little television and, frankly, had no idea what I was doing. Ronnie had been out of the game for

0: bond in terms of trusting each other and relying on each other to try and find our way in what was really an unfamiliar setting for the three of us. And I think we all bring different things to the table. You know, I think we all have different sensibilities about the game. They obviously experienced it on the field, but I think have some perspective now, having been out of it for a significant period of time. I have always approached the game as a fan and as somebody who's tried to learn as much as he can about it, but I've never experienced playing. So I think that, combined with the fact that none of us needs to be the star of the broadcast, has really enabled us to thrive. Plus, we've had great support. Our coordinated producer has been the same for all 18 years, Greg Picker, fantastically smart, creative genius who has led us down the right paths. We started out with the best director who's ever directed baseball on TV, Bill Webb. After he passed away, Dan Barr and now John DeMarsico have filled his shoes wonderfully. So we've been very fortunate. We've had our team intact really from day one, and it's become a great bond. And it's nice that people say nice things about us, but I think more importantly is we still like each other and don't want to kill each other on a daily basis.
1: Yeah, you actually anticipated the next thing we were going to ask. So the crew behind the team obviously is equally as important. John DeMarsico, of course, and before him, Bill Webb. I was actually at an event a couple weeks ago at Museum of the Moving Image, and he mentioned an interesting thing about how the dynamic between him and the three of you in the booth, and he described it as him being almost, in a sense, a few steps ahead of you before you even think of what you're going to say, that he's kind of anticipating that. And I'm curious, from your perspective in the booth, how that relationship feels.
0: Yeah, I think it works both ways. I think there are times when John and his camera people react to what we're talking about, but there's definitely times where he is proactive, and that's helpful in terms of...
2: 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The time is 9 o'clock a.m. this Monday morning. My name is Stefan Snook, here with you till 12 o'clock noon. We're going to start this edition of Serial Music just a tad early. Throughout the summer, I've been playing oratorios from the great German composer George Friedrich Handel, associated with his time in England just as much as he is with his German heritage. Nonetheless, we are going to continue probably for the last time this summer, as I feel like summer is coming to a close. We will hear his gorgeous Brahms Passion, composed in 1719. This is based off of the libretto and text from Bartold Heinrich Brahms, first published in 1712. The Brahms Passion is also known as Der Fuhr, die Sünde der Welt gemartet und sterbende Jesus, the story of Jesus suffering and dying for the sins of the world. Interestingly enough, this text had been used a number of times since its first published in 1712, before Handel even got his hands on it. First, it was set to music by Reinhard Kaiser in 1712, and then Telemann, George Philipp Telemann in 1716, and Johann Mattheson in 1718. But Handel's setting of the text, of course, is gorgeous and legendary, and actually was a huge influence on Johann Sebastian Bach specifically. It was very influential in St. John Passion. And I believe Bach also used some of the arias in later works as well. Anyway, so we are going to hear the 1719 composition from George Frederick Handel. This is from a fantastic recording from 1967. Performed here by the Schola Cantorum Basiliensis,

excuse me for that, conducted by August Wenzinger, and featuring the Regensburger Dome Choir. So here we go with George Frideric Handel's Bach's Passion right here on WKCR 89.9 FM, WKCR HD1, around the globe at WKCR.org.

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The time is 10:05 a.m. this Monday morning. My name is Stefan Zanuck, and we are listening to George Friedrich Handel's setting of the Brahms Passion, composed in 1719 to the 1712 oratorio by librettist Bertolt Heinrich Brahms. This is from a recording from 1967, performed by the Schola Cantorum Basiliensis, conducted by August Wenzinger, along with the Regensburger Dom Choir. This is about a three-hour oratorio, so I'm just popping in to mention what we are listening to. Hopefully we can get through the entire thing by 12 o'clock noon. So now we will continue with Handel's 1719 oratorio, the Brahms Passion, right here on WKCR 89.9 FM.

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My name is Stefan Zanuck, and you are tuned to Serial Music this Monday morning. We are in the midst of listening to George Frideric Handel's oratorio, The Brock's Passion, composed in 1719, based on the written to the libretto, the oratorio and libretto by Bertolt Heinrich Brock's from 1712. This is actually the fourth, I believe, oratorio written to that same piece of text. But of course, Handel's version is one of the greater ones. Big influence on Bach, actually, on his St. John Passion. And we are listening to a 1967 recording performed here by the Schola Cantorum Basiliensis, conducted by August Weinzinger, along with the Regensburger Dorm Choir. So we will now return to the Brock's Passion right here on WKCR 89.9 FM.

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My name is Hadassah, I'm hosting Out to Lunch this afternoon. We're going to start off with some Elvin Jones Quartet from the 1970s. This record's called Mr. Thunder. It was recorded in Sweden, 1974 to be exact. The tracks we'll hear on side one are Antiqua, Geneva, and Three Card Molly. We have Roland Prince on guitar, Steve Grossman on tenor and soprano sax, Milton Suggs on bass, also Luis Agudo on some percussion, and Soon Ferger also on percussion. So stay tuned. This is the Elvin Jones Quartet, Mr. Thunder.

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My name is Hadassah, and you're listening to Out to Lunch, your favorite afternoon jazz show. That was three tracks from Elvin Jones Quartet's Mr. Thunder. We heard Antiqua, Geneva, and Three Card Molly. This was recorded in Sweden in September 1974, with Roland Prince on guitar, Steve Grossman on tenor and soprano sax, Milton Suggs on bass, also Luis Agudo on some different percussion instruments, including the cuica, and Sjoen Ferger on other percussion. Some lovely tracks, good vibes for our Monday afternoon. We're going to continue, finish out this hour with some more Elvin Jones. We're popping back about 10 years till 1963, so a little more like 11 years. This is the Elvin Jones and Jimmy Garrison sextet with that power rhythm duo featuring McCoy Tyner. Piano, and of course, we're going to hear side two, Aborigine Dance in Scotland, Getting On Way, and Just Us Blues. This is, again, recorded August 1963 for the Impulse label. We'll also hear from Prince Lasha on clarinet and flute, Sonny Simmons on alto sax and English horn, Charles Davis on barry sax, and then again McCoy Tyner on piano, Jimmy Garrison on bass, and Elvin Jones on drums. A lovely program I have for you all this afternoon, looking at drummers, for now looking at Elvin Jones. Thank you for listening, and stay tuned. This track is Aborigine Dance in Scotland.

You're listening to WKCR New York, WKCR HD1. That was Illumination, Elvin Jones and Jimmy Garrison, Sextet. We're going to do a little bit more Elvin Jones. It's hard to stop, hard to say goodbye to this great drummer and move on to the next. So we're going to hear some of the record Music Machine from 1982, Fasting Forward again. Made in Japan. We'll hear these are actually recording dates from 1978 in New Haven, Connecticut. But this is a compilation record put together by the Marco Levinson record label. Therefore, it did not get released till 1982, or at least this specific release. So we're going to hear side two. We'll hear the tracks Dealin' and My One and Only Love. Then we'll move on to maybe some Brian Blade. So thank you for listening to WKCR. Stay tuned. Give me a second to get this record playing for you.

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This marks the end of our little segment focusing on Elvin Jones, just listening to some of his records. That was side two of his record, Music Machine. We heard the tracks Dealin' and My One and Only Love, and they featured Frank Foster on tenor sax, Pat LaBarbera on tenor sax, Roland Prince on guitar, Andy McLeod on bass, Elvin Jones on drums, and the same personnel for both tracks. Recorded March of 1978 in Connecticut at the Educational Center for the Arts. We're going to move on, look at a different drummer now, a drummer who has come to take his place as one of the greatest drummers of a generation, but is still more on the modern side for sure, known for his playing with Chick Corea, for sure, and supporting many other artists. We're going to listen to some Brian Blade. This record, he's actually the band leader, and he's leading a group called the Fellowship Band through this record called Season of Changes, full of his original music. So starting from the beginning, we'll hear Ruby Lou's Lullaby, Return of the Prodigal Son, which is a John Cowherd tune, Stoner Hill, Season of Changes, also Cowherd, Most Precious One. Personnel on this record is some of Brian Blade's good playing friends: Melvin Butler on tenor sax, Myron Walden on alto sax, bass clarinet, John Cowherd on piano, Moog synth and organ, the great Kurt Rosenwinkel on guitar, and Christopher Thomas on bass. It is a season of changes. My move-in is tomorrow to my new place I will be living. The school years are starting up all over, and the weather is soon to turn more chilly and breezy, so I hope we can settle nicely into the season of change alongside Brian Blade and the Fellowship Band on their record Season of Change. This first track again is Ruby Lou's Lullaby. Stay tuned.

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My name is Hadassah. You're listening to Out to Lunch, which is our afternoon jazz show. We just heard the entirety of the record, Season of Changes, from Brian Blade and the Fellowship Band. Those tracks in the reverse order: Omni, Alpha and Omega, Improvisation, Most Precious One, Season of Changes, Stoner Hill, Return of the Prodigal Son, and Ruby Lou's Lullaby. That was Melvin Butler on tenor sax, Myron Walden on alto sax, bass clarinet, John Cowherd on piano and synth and organ, Kurt Rosenwinkel on guitar, Christopher Thomas on bass, and of course Brian Blade on drums. Today we're looking at lots of different drummers. We had about an hour dedicated to Elvin Jones. We're going to break it up a little more now for the rest of the show, as it's about 2 p.m. We just had an hour of Brian Blade, and now we're going to move on to a drummer who is very big on the scene right now. I think he has some dates at Smoke coming up with Walter Smith. You will be able to tell by the personnel on this record that he was pretty well-established by the 1990s and is still continuing to play, make music today. He also is a teacher, I believe. This record is Snide Remarks from Bill Stewart, also featuring the likes of Joe Lovano on tenor sax, Eddie Henderson on trumpet, flugelhorn, Bill Carruthers on piano, Larry Grenadier on bass, and again that's Bill Stewart on drums as a band leader here. The tracks are Snide Remarks, Souls Harbor, Mayberry 7.5, Shadow of the Spire, Crosstalk, Space Acres, Fred and Ginger, and 4:30 a.m. We'll probably try to make it about halfway through that record before we switch over to Tyshawn Story to finish out the hour. 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Stay tuned.

You're listening to WKCR New York, WKCR HD. That was a handful of tracks from Bill Stewart's record, Snide Remarks, including the title track, Snide Remarks, Souls Harbor, Mayberry, 7.5, and Shadow of the Spire. We're going to continue now to hear some Tyshawn Sorey. This is The Susceptible Now. Stay tuned. First track is Parasina. That's Tyshawn Sorey, Aaron Deal, and Harish Raghavan.

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This is Afternoon New Music, 3 to 6 p.m. I'm your host, Kelly. And for the next 3 hours today, we'll be listening mostly to New York Downtown School of the New York School of Composers that was active in the 60s in downtown New York. And for the first hour, we'll be listening to a concert that was performed in April 28, 2026 in the St. Paul's Chapel at Columbia University. And so this year actually marks the centennial of Morton Feldman, who was active from 1926 to 1987. In celebration of his centenary, pianist composer Steve Long presents a program of his music and pieces by other composers that put Feldman's work into context. So this program will first hear Tuning Meditations from Sonic Meditations 1971 by Pauline Oliveros.

0: Raymore.
1: So that was a selection of tuning meditations from Sonic Meditation 1971. The levels were quite low, so I'm actually going to play the interview first while I try to fix the recording level of the concert. And so this interview was immediately followed by the concert where Steve Long was talking about the legacies of Morton Feldman.
2: Good morning.
1: Good morning. So today we are talking about Morton Feldman, who is celebrating his centennial, 100 years from 1926. We have with us Steve Long today, composer, pianist, organ player, performer, improviser, among many.
2: Yes. All the things.
1: All the things. So Steve, would you like to tell us first a little bit about kind of an introduction to Morton Feldman for the listeners?
2: Yeah, so Feldman, I feel like most people know as part of the New York School, so like some sort of downtown scene in the 50s and 60s that was made up of John Cage, Christian Wolfe, and later on Earl Brown, which made Feldman a little uncomfortable. He didn't like Earl Brown for whatever reason. I don't know exactly why. I should dig around and figure out what happened exactly, but he always wanted to keep that tiny little group, the trio of Cage and Wolfe and him, just kind of a closed circle.
1: Mm.
2: Interestingly too, Earl Brown is also 100 this year.
1: Oh.
2: Just to add to that, which is really, really interesting. We're trying to, not to skip ahead too much, but on the series of concerts that we're putting on in the fall, we're also trying to do at least one or two Earl Brown-centric concerts.
1: Mm. What was the dynamic of the trio, or what kind of brought the trio together?
2: Well, there's like multiple stories. I think so the really famous story of the meeting between Cage and Feldman is that they were both at Carnegie Hall, I believe, and there was a performance of the Webern Opus 21,
1: mm-hmm.
2: and both of them independently decided after hearing that piece they had had enough and they didn't need anything more, and so they both left the concert and ran into each other like in the vestibule. Feldman knew who Cage was, and then they got to talking and they became friends after that. And I think the way Christian Wolfe got into it is he was pretty young. I think he was even 10 years younger than Feldman, so he was probably a high school student at the time, but he was sort of Cage's student, you know, one and only student. And also, funny enough, through Christian Wolfe is how Cage first got a copy of the I Ching.
1: Oh.
2: So there's all these crazy overlaps, because I think his family, Wolfe's family, was in, his parents were in publishing or something like this.
1: Mm-hmm.
2: I forget exactly.
1: Mm. And within this group, what do you see as, I guess, the musical or compositional philosophy that they shared, and how did Morton Feldman, I guess, relate to that or differ from the others?
2: Yeah. I mean, I think that they were all after a similar thing in some way. Maybe this is just in hindsight, it feels very similar. But, you know, especially at that time period, I feel like they were really trying to figure out, it's like, what is the relationship between the composer and the performer and the audience, the composer and the material. It's like they were reassessing all of these relationships. And it's interesting, you know, it's like I think there's a certain amount of freedom they were looking for, or like an attempt to give up a certain amount of control,
1: mm-hmm.
2: Which we mostly associate with Cage now,
1: mm-hmm.
2: Like using chants. But it's funny, it's like in the early 50s, some of those really early Feldman pieces, like those graph pieces, which are written on handmade graph paper, you know, are some of the first truly indeterminate pieces, you know, where the only thing that's given to the performer is register, sometimes dynamic, sometimes not.
1: Mm-hmm.
2: You know, not that that stuff wasn't in the air already,
1: mm-hmm.
2: but I think Feldman was one of the first people to really make that leap, which is funny because he feels like the one who's most concerned with his place in history.
1: Oh.
2: I think, you know.
1: Mm.
2: I mean, he always sort of goes on. I mean, I find them very beautiful, but he's always sort of going on tangents about history in his writing, and he's always like quoting other artists talking about their connection to history. He talks about, you know, Cézanne being a link in the chain of history. He talks about, you know, wanting to be a brick in the wall of art, and so on and so forth.
1: Mm.
2: Whereas Cage, I feel like, was so much more iconoclastic in a sense.
1: Mm.
2: Even though it's like, you know, if Cage isn't held against the like the classical music institution, it's maybe not as radical.
1: Mm.
2: But still, Cage is more of an iconoclast. It's sort of amazing. I wish I could be like that.
1: And since we're talking about Feldman as kind of wanting to be this brick in the wall, what aspect do you think of his work has endured today that renders him like kind of this brick in the wall in the history?
2: Yeah, that's a really interesting question. Well, yeah, there's so many layers. I feel like the first thing that people take from Feldman's music, you know, are these pretty sumptuous chords, do you know what I mean? These beautiful sounds that are very rich. This sort of a type of minimalism that doesn't allow for sort of development in the traditional sense, things sort of just being processed over and over again. And I think that surface of Feldman has been taken on by a lot of people. Mm-hmm. A lot of people find it very, very attractive.
1: Yeah.
2: But it's interesting. It's like, I would say the surface was taken on, but whether or not the inner workings of Feldman have been taken on is a different story. Do you know what I mean? It's like, I feel like it's very similar with just straight up minimalism too, like as we know it, thinking of like the music of like Philip Glass and Steve Reich. It's like that music, the surface of that music has been taken on by, I would even say, popular culture in a really intense way. But it's just the surface. It's like the most imitated surface in the world. But is anybody actually following the sort of inner workings? Is a different story, you know? It's like, it's hard to think of now, but to think of like early minimalism as being something that was really pushing boundaries and making people uncomfortable is impossible to imagine now.
1: Mm.
2: You know, now, I mean, for example, minimalism has become beautiful sounds next to each other.
1: Right.
2: But that's definitely not what it was, you know?
1: Is there a specific Feldman piece where you feel particularly drawn to for its inner workings?
2: I mean, I've been studying the Graff scores a lot recently, which are, they're pretty early works. I think the graphic scores, the first one is in like 1951, that like first piece.
1: Mm.
2: And then I think 1967 is the last one. So they span a good amount of time. And they're really interesting because it's like, I feel like they don't get performed as often.
1: Mm.
2: Because they are difficult to put together.
1: Mm.
2: And I think that sort of historically they've also been like maybe misunderstood a little bit. Like people are always reading stuff into them that might not be there. I mean, from day one, it's like, I feel like, you know, for example, Cage really tried to read his own credo into these graphic scores, and he was just like, oh, we're giving up taste and we're giving up this and we're giving up that. And, you know, Cage was very much in this idea of like getting the composer out of the work. That's not exactly what Feldman was after, but Cage read his thing right into it. Similarly, I feel like these graphic pieces by Feldman, I don't know, I think they could be misinterpreted because they need a certain amount of care to be put together. And they imply a certain openness, and they do have a certain openness, but at the same time, they are not improvisation.
1: Mm-hmm.
2: And so there's this rub there. There's this rub because I think people want to see them as free. I even sometimes want to see them as containing more freedom than they have. And so, yeah, for that reason, I find it really interesting. Also, just I guess talking about the scores themselves, it's like the breaking down of music into these really basic blocks is really fascinating. Just saying, like, this is the simplest thing.
1: Mm.
2: The the simplest building block of what music is, what it could be. And also how in all these pieces, you know, if you step back and just had them all sitting on a table, you would say, oh, they all look the same in a sense. It's like they're all just graph paper with blocks and some numbers and so on and so forth. But when you start going into them, it's like you realize that these tiny, tiny little conceits that change. It's like, are the dynamics specified in this or not? Is it that anyone could enter at any point within a block? Is it that everybody has to end at the same time within a block? Does everybody have the same registral boundaries? How many instruments are in it, blah, blah, blah, so and so forth. And it just sort of keeps spinning out, and you realize that each piece is really trying to approach one idea and work it out, which is just really, really inspiring because it's so minimal on the page. Blows my mind.
1: So it's almost like there is that openness, but there's also a very strong coherence of you saying, like...
2: Very much so.
1: And I'm curious as... How do you approach performing his work? You kind of mentioned that people tend to want to see more freedom in the piece than it might actually entail. So how do you kind of make those decisions?
2: It's interesting. It's like, you know, early on, you know, David Tudor, who is definitely, you know, part of that world, part of the New York school, you know, incredible pianist and composer in his own right. You know, he interpreted a lot of these early pieces, and we have so many of his sketchbooks, and he worked out versions. Do you know what I mean? It's like it wasn't, I think many of us wanted to dream that David Tudor was going out there and just being like, here we go, you know what I mean, and doing the thing, but he was writing out things that looked like fully fleshed out compositions, so it's really interesting to look at a score that's incredibly open, like a Feldman graphic piece, and then to know that he actually is translating it back into traditional notation, learning it, and then performing it. Do you know what I mean? So again, it's like what the relationship is between the piece and the composer and the performer and all this, it did change, but at least for me, I idealized it a little bit more at one point. And I thought it was really just like this huge break with tradition and this massive freedom given to I don't know. It's interesting. And okay, so then how today does one interpret these pieces?
1: Right.
2: It's like such a massive question, because at this point, whether we like it or not, this music is historical, right? It came at a time where people were looking for freedoms. And you could definitely argue that it's like we've gained some of those freedoms. Maybe we've lost others, but we've gained those. And so how do you look at a Feldman score now? It's like, do you read Feldman's sound into the score? Do you attempt to create almost like historical performance? You know, do you attempt to create a situation where you're trying to recreate what it was like to be in 1953, 52, whatever? Or do you try to read something else into it? You know, because you could argue that if it's a strong piece of work, it should be able to put up with a bit of pushback, do you know? So, I don't know, those are, you know, as the next few months roll by, it's like I'm really going to be testing some of the limits, do you know? It's like, this is a slightly different piece, but I think it's just interesting to talk about. There's this great work by Cage, the Concert for Piano and Orchestra, which is for piano, and I think it's like up to like 17 individual parts, if I'm correct, or 14. The way the piece works is that the orchestral parts are pretty much laid out, right? Each player gets a number of pages, and they're told that they're, you know, allowed to interpret them in many ways, right? A lot of the stuff is written out sort of spatially. But then the piano part is this massive collection of pages that comprise, I don't even know. I mean, he writes down somewhere, but something like 80 some odd different versions of graphic notation. So it ranges from straight up traditional notation to graphs to just sort of weird constellation looking like images that you have to interpret. Now, the first performance of this piece, David Tudor, of course, was at the piano. He made this incredible transcription working through this score of how he was going to play it. I mean, there's so much information in this score that one can never even come close to trying to replicate a performance. But what I found so interesting is looking at the cage and saying, like, oh, wow, that's the thing that he might have gotten from Morton Feldman. Oh, my God, that's the thing that looks like it's the Christian Wolf exercises. Oh, that sort of looks like the Earl Brown thing. Oh, this looks like this. And you sort of see within this score either what is going to become later music by other people or stuff that Cage himself is like bringing into his score. And I had this funny idea. I said, well, you could do an interpretation where you, in almost this like, I don't even know how to describe it, but you could read history back into the piece. And you could do a version of this piece that would tip its hat to minimalism, tip its hat to the work by younger composers in the 60s, that would tip its hat to the work of Boulez, that would tip its hat, you know, and then you have all these sort of like historical signifiers that you could tease out of the piece. Which, I mean, nobody really does it that way, but it would be interesting to do it, you know what I mean? Because we don't think about it, but there is a, when people imagine the sound of modern music, they imagine a sound. But it's really funny, but that thing, that imagined sound is dead. It's not real. You know what I'm saying? It's a mental image of a sound.
1: Yeah. And it sounds like composers at the time, they're already, I guess, they're very aware of the lineage, the history that they're operating within, and or that you can read it in a way to like make explicit those references.
2: I think so. Well, I wonder. I feel like Cage might be grumpy with me about trying to read in specific influences. Mm. You know, I feel like he was always trying to negate that a little bit. But the fact is that people are of their time, and you are who you are when you are. So.
1: Yeah.
2: But I don't know, it'd be curious, you know? It's like, I was talking to a friend, this is a great example. I was talking to a friend once, the pianist and composer, Anthony Coleman, and he was joking about how, you know, so many, like, horror movies from, like, the 50s and the 60s, it's like they all have these scores that are quasi-12-tone. Do you know what I'm saying? It's,
1: yeah.
2: You know, and you always, whenever the monster comes out, you get that classic move, like, bum, bum, bum. You know, this kind of thing. And so we were joking about that. It's like, that is a cultural signifier. Like a certain type of sound is a certain type of thing. But then we were talking about how, you know, in now it's like most horror movies usually use, you know, sort of like, how could I describe it? Almost like body sounds or something. Like horror movies now are like really high string sound. Something sort of wet and gurgly.
1: Yeah.
2: But could you imagine, it's like if you were out there watching the movie like Hereditary and like the horrible scene when the girl gets decapitated and instead of that sound, you just get bum, bum, bah.
1: That would be out of time.
2: It would be completely out of time.
1: Yeah.
2: So I feel like these are, not to be too silly, but it's like, I feel like these are the challenges of trying to deal with this music. It's like, how much do you read back into it?
1: Mm.
2: How do you deal with the fact that we are now and that was then?
1: Mm-hmm.
2: What is historical performance? What is a contemporary interpretation? It's like, it's the same as dealing with Beethoven, but it sort of doesn't feel that way at first, you know?
1: Yeah, we're now, I guess, more than half a century away from these pieces. And I guess for the listener today, I guess, would you like to also introduce a little bit about the series of concerts you're putting up?
2: Oh, yeah, yeah.
1: Mm-hmm.
2: So, you know, Feldman being a New Yorker too, I felt a certain amount of pride. I can't help it, you know. Not only do I love the music, but, you know, anyway. So yeah, it's like I guess the idea to do some Feldman stuff came up in my mind. And to date, I think we have about 14 concerts on the books. Some of the details are still being worked out, but we're going to try to do as much as we can, including some of the later pieces, which are monumental in scale. Mm-hmm. I mean, String Quartet number 2, which lasts about 6 hours. For Philip Guston, which is about 4 hours. It's like they're monumental. Mm-hmm. Yeah, so we're going to try to do a bunch of those. There's also sort of, I don't want to say it yet, but there's secret talk of premiering a piece that's never been done in the States before, which is really exciting. Yeah, some smaller individual works. And then I'm really excited to be putting on some of the graphic scores, specifically the ones for orchestra. Because there's two for orchestra that are really, I find them really fascinating. I've been thinking about them a lot. And one of them has never been, maybe it was when it was first performed, but the recording doesn't do it justice. Mm. One of it has never been performed correctly.
1: Oh, how come?
2: So there's this really interesting part in the piece called Marginal Intersection. And it has a part for two oscillators, one very high and one very low. Mm-hmm. But the thing that has always been misinterpreted is in what range the oscillators are in. Mm. They're supposed to be outside of our range of hearing. So one is supposed to be very high and one is supposed to be very low, only felt.
1: Oh.
2: Right? And so I don't know. I love that idea of like composition as sculpture almost, something that you could, that you maybe feel in the back of your neck but don't understand what's going on. And in the few recordings that exist, you hear the oscillators. It's like, beep, like they're right in the middle range and they don't do what they're supposed to do.
1: Yeah.
2: So I would love to make it happen.
1: Yeah, I feel like that also brings up an interesting, I guess, difference between like a live performance versus a recording.
2: Mm.
1: And I guess for that piece, it seems like you really have to be in that space to feel that vibration.
2: Totally.
1: Beyond like the hearing range.
2: 100%. I mean, it's funny. It's sort. It's also, it feels like a path of, in his music that he never went down, which is like, I mean, he was definitely always obsessed, I think, with surface in the acoustic sense of just like the surface of the sound. But the implication of like a music that is felt and not heard, I don't know, it's just like fascinating.
1: Right.
2: Like, yeah.
1: And where did that kind of come up in his career? And was he able to
2: really early.
1: Okay.
2: It's like really early. It's so funny. It's like sort of this like moment of like real insight. Mm. And I mean, some people might argue with me, but I don't think he ever picked it up again to such an extreme, and you see in the piece too, I'll admit, it's like in that piece in particular, you feel him and his indebtedness to like composers like Edgar Varèse and even Cage and what Cage was doing. Like there's, he calls for like a phonograph recording of Riveting. Yeah.
1: That's so poetic.
2: Yeah, exactly. It's like, it's interesting. And, you know, he never goes that far again, I would say. It's the most like, you know, kind of like freaky of the pieces.
1: Mm-hmm.
2: The percussion part is like massive. It's like, again, it's a graphic score, but he calls for like glass and pots and pans and this and that. And it's like, he's just throwing in everything, including the kitchen sink.
1: Wow.
2: Yeah.
1: And how does the selection, I guess, of the scores for the concert series kind of, does it cover the whole span of his career? Are there kind of...
2: It does. We're all over the place. Nothing's in chronological order. It's like, you know, we're going to start off with, I think, the piece for piano and string quartet, which I think is his last composition, actually, is the first concert.
1: Oh.
2: It just sort of happened that way.
1: Yeah.
2: And things are all over the place. And we're also going to be mixing in some Kurtog as well. He's also 100 and still alive, which is incredible.
1: Mm-hmm.
2: So we're going to mix some Kurtog in there. I think we're going to try to do the entire series of Viola in My Life, which there's four of them altogether.
1: Mm.
2: There's... we have this great connection with the Yamaha artist space, and we're going to do a piece for five pianos.
1: Mm.
2: Which is like, I mean, you know, it's not often that one gets to do these sorts of things.
1: Yeah.
2: And then hopefully, still trying to work out the details, a piece for five pianos and five voices.
1: Okay.
2: Which is like, I don't know, it's so exciting. It really is.
1: Yes. Wow. Is there anything else you would really like the listeners to know about Feldman?
2: I guess one of my great loves of like that music is that it's so unapologetically just about sound. And that's just really exciting to me, you know, and it's like just about sound and what the sound is doing. Granted, it's very of its time to sort of have this music that doesn't have narrative. Like they were so concerned about that, this this group of people in the 50s and 60s, like even outside of just the musicians, the composers, it's like the artists were doing a similar thing. But yeah, something about that, something about just getting to sound and like hearing the interaction of sound and what it's doing. I know it feels obvious when it comes to music, but it's not always what's done. And and I think if I was to look at a thing that I see happening over and over again throughout history, it's just like people coming to sound and just marveling at it, you know? It's like I always, a great example that I think about all the time, I don't know why it's always in my head, but I always think about like the opening to the Monteverdi Vespers, right? Which is, that's the same overture as the Orfeo. Right? And if you think about that thing being performed in St. Mark's and it's just D major, it's just a massive D major chord and noodling around D major, it's like, acoustically what that must have done in a space like that, and to like create feelings of otherworldliness out of just acoustic phenomena is, I don't know, that's so exciting. And I think, you know, people get closer and farther from it throughout history, you know what I mean? It's like we pick it up, we put it away, sometimes we need more narrative, sometimes the structure is more important, you know. It has to happen that way. But yeah, it was such a great like blip of time where people were just concerned with like, what are these sound waves doing with one another, you know?
1: And that also makes me wonder, did that kind of, was there like a parallel development with, I guess, the advent of like electronic music, new waves of musical technology, since you mentioned like early on he worked with oscillators.
2: Yeah.
1: And I imagine that's probably just like a pure tone, a sine wave, very simple.
2: Yeah, I mean, that's an interesting question. I mean, I think other composers definitely went much farther with it. But, you know, there's a few early pieces by Feldman that, like, have... There's the oscillator and the use of a phonograph, and, like, he has a piece for magnetic tape. And, you know, there's a few pieces that specifically, out of all of the amplified instruments, use electric guitar. There's the famous solo piece for electric guitar that was lost and then found, but then there's a few ensemble pieces that have electric guitar in it. So Feldman was funny in that way. I don't think that he necessarily wanted to let all of that in particular. But, you know, on the flip side too, it's like he also wasn't very excited about like the early music movement. You know, there's a really funny story that was told to me sort of off the cuff by a friend who was at a lecture that he gave at Parsons, that Feldman gave at Parsons. And somebody asked Feldman what he thought about, you know, the sort of early music movement and these instruments that were replicating earlier instruments. And he sort of got grumpy about it. And he was like, the violin changed and became the violin of today because, you know, that's what it had to do. So he was very much sort of that mindset, which sort of makes sense in a way, given his personality. It's like, maybe he didn't like the idea of like trying to reread the past or something like this. I don't know.
1: And then can you also speak a little bit more to just what kind of a person he is?
2: Oh, yeah. I mean, I feel like Feldman must have been, like, a pain and a really lovely guy at the same time. It's like, I think he was very territorial, you know? I mean, at least if you read into that sort of story about him and Earl Brown not getting along, you know? But I imagine he was also the guy who, like, you know, definitely had like the third glass of wine at the party or the fourth, or, you know, and it's like had one more piece of food. It's like he was monumental in a sense. It's like, I think he was really, I don't know, like a bon vivant, just like wanted to engage and wanted to do. I don't think he wasn't, you know, Cage was so much more ascetic, you know, and I don't think Feldman was necessarily that, you know. And it explains his obsession with the painters too, and like, you know, this painterly surface and just like the sort of indulging in material, really. I think Feldman really liked to indulge in material, and that's what's so attractive about the music, I think. But I also think he was probably like, could have been a damaging influence for some people, in the sense that it's like, when people have such a strong idea of like what their work is, I don't know, it can be a lot to be around. Like, I wonder if it was like standing next to some sort of like reactor or something like this. It's like, if you stood there too long, it would sort of like taint you. But I don't know, I obviously never met the guy, so.
1: Right.
2: But here we are.
1: Right.
2: Exactly, in the wake.
1: Exactly. Wow. Yeah. It is currently 10:57 on the clock. And do you need to run in the next minute? Or
2: we could chat for a few more minutes if you want.
1: Yeah. Let me think. You said he indulges in material, but at the same time, there's kind of this like very simple interest in sound.
2: Mm-hmm.
1: And kind of, how do you see this indulgence in material manifest in his work?
2: Yeah, I think the music really feels like he focuses in so much on the sound itself, and just hearing what it does in the tiniest ways. It's like, you know, playing a little cluster and just hearing all the little beating patterns that sort of pop up into it. And in a sense, letting that be really sort of part of the driving material of the piece. So on like, the sound as material is one thing, but I think he's operating on multiple levels to make it sort of a material, right? Because it's really hard in music to talk about what the material of music is. It can be very confusing. Like, is the material of music the notes? Is the material of music the procedures? Is it, you know, is it the technical ins and outs of blah blah blah? Is the material of music the people playing the music? You know, and these are all questions that I think were flying around a lot at that moment in history, but I think have always been sort of on people's minds. So I think he's always trying to sort of take that apart to understand what the material is. Is the material of music the mind creating the music? You know, what is the material? And, you know, you hear of all of these like stories about him, you know, writing a piece, like writing an hour of music and then putting it down and then trying to write it again, and all the misrememberings that might go into it, right? And so, you know, he's always trying to make the actual process like tactile, or make it basically write the crisis into the piece of music, you know? So that's one aspect of it, but I think there's so many where, like, for example, here's one. It'll take a moment to explain, but I think it's really interesting. It's like, and I think this stems directly from the Graff music, right? We all sort of know about his obsession with crippled symmetry and the idea of sort of like these prayer rugs that were woven and imperfect, symmetrical, but not exactly symmetrical, and how he tried to create situations like that in music. But when you look at some of the scores, they're so precisely laid out, and you could read that sort of crippled symmetry, imperfect rug into the score. It's like, so often what he'll do, especially after a certain point, is that, you know, you'll get a page of music and it'll have, say, 9 bars across, and there might be 4 or 5 systems, and every single page will have the same breakdown, right? So every page will have 9 bars across, 4 systems down, or 5 systems, depends on the piece. But then, the information that he puts into these bars, even though they look the same size on paper, the information that he puts into them whether it's just the time signature or the repeats of that single bar or how many, and sounds and silences he puts into those bars, because they change so drastically, you have these pages that have completely different weights. And so one page might last for, who knows, 2 minutes. Another page might last for 5 minutes. Some pages could probably move upwards from that, you know, depending on what you put into it. And so that sort of like telescoping in and out of a moment is so, I don't know, I find it very deep, but I also find it in a way like he's trying to also make the physical page reflect the actual process that's going on when the sound is happening in the room. Do you know what I mean? Mm. And it's all very elegant. That's the thing about the music I think that's so startling for people, is that it's so simple in a way on the page. I mean, granted, in some of the later pieces, it's like the rhythms get really complex, the time signatures get complex, yes, but it's like they're often just notes and rests.
1: Mm.
2: It's like there's very rarely extended techniques. There's very rarely sort of like a certain type of virtuosic writing for the instruments, you know.
1: Mm.
2: Anyway, it's fascinating. It's fascinating stuff. And in that way, you know, he just gets at the sound, you know. There's that famous argument he has with Stockhausen, you know, where Stockhausen talks about pushing around the notes, and Feldman says, "No, I don't push them around." And Stockhausen goes, "Come on, don't you push them around just a little bit?" And Feldman goes, "No, not at all." You know what I mean? But, you know, I think he's getting at that thing. He's just getting at, like, you know, listening, writing, just hearing what they're doing. Yeah. Granted, I do think, one last thing I'll add to that is, I do think that he really got off on trying to seem like just an extreme sort of savant. Do you know what I mean? Mm-hmm. I think he got off on saying, like, "Oh, yeah, it just comes out that way." You know what I mean? Like, of course there's procedures. Of course there's pre-composition. Of course he's doing a lot of stuff.
1: Yeah.
2: But, you know, it's like, you know, I think so many artists, like, get off on this concept of, like, you know the Italian word sprezzatura?
1: No.
2: Sprezzatura, it means to, like, pull something off that may be very difficult, but looking like it was effortless.
1: Oh.
2: Right?
1: I see. Yes.
2: And it could do with clothes, but it could also do with, like, some sort of act or something
1: right.
2: like this. Just like, oh, yeah, it just sort of happened that
1: right.
2: way. You know what I mean?
1: Yeah, no pushing around.
2: No, it just happened. Yeah.
1: I love that. Just the
2: dance.
1: Humor in that.
2: Yeah, totally. Yeah, mm-hmm. And there's sort of, like, yeah.
1: mm-hmm.
2: Yeah, certain type of sexiness with it, too, right? You're just like, oh, I just woke up this way.
1: Right.
2: What that do you mean?
1: Exactly. Wow, Feldman. Wow. Before we depart, what is one thing you would like someone to kind of hold in their mind while they listen to Feldman?
2: Oof.
1: Or I guess even like, or you can also approach it as like, what's the kind of attention or like quality of attention the listener can hold while they listen to Feldman?
2: I would say there's a certain aspect of like a continuous present moment that is, I feel like when I'm feeling really good about Feldman, really good in the listening space of listening to Feldman, which you have to get into, you know, some of these works are massive, you know, but that like to always feel like you're in some sort of present moment, just listening to sound for the sake of sound, and feeling that there is some emergent structure, but we don't know what it is, you know. I would say that's something that I would like for people to keep in mind. And, you know, I think the reason I got so excited about putting on some of this stuff this year, not only because I love Feldman's music, but I think we're also in this time where it's like, let's find things to push against short attention spans and 10-second reels and, like, let's do it. Let's
1: totally.
2: 6-hour string quartet.
1: Mm-hmm.
2: Easy.
1: Mm-hmm.
2: I mean, it's also crazy in its own way, but it's like, why not try?
1: Exactly.
2: You know,
1: yeah, and make it a communal,
2: yeah,
1: experience.
2: 100%. And you know what? You don't have to. Like, I don't think he's asking anyone to suffer either. You know, you come in for a bit and leave. It's very much like, I'm putting words in his mouth now, but I feel like that late stuff, the really massive stuff, is so like reading like an epic or something like this, where it's like, it's all in medias res. It's like, you're coming in at any point is the middle of the piece. Even if you're there at the beginning, it's the middle of the piece.
1: Wow.
2: You know? So you come in, you take a bit, you go, and, you know, to go back 1 second to something that he did say, because it connects to it, it's, he does talk about at one point how cool it would be if people could just be in big comfortable chairs with headphones for these massive pieces, because they almost sort of read more as literature than they do as performance.
1: Wow.
2: You know?
1: And I love what you said about, like, even if you come in at the beginning, it's almost still the middle of it.
2: Yeah.
1: Yeah.
2: And those are, for me, like, the most transcendent moments, like, listening to Feldman, where all of a sudden you're like, you don't know if you've heard something, or you think you've heard something, or, and then time actually feels like it warps, you know, you're like, oh, I think I know this, but maybe I don't know this.
1: Yeah.
2: And then the whole structure sort of feels like it stands on top of itself in a moment, and you're like, wow, so that's what 6 hours feels like in 30 seconds, or something like that. It's time warpy.
1: So it's almost like his material is also memory and time.
2: 100%. Well, yeah, and he works it in there, that idea of, like, writing a piece and then rewriting it, and he's using that as part of a... I mean, that's deep.
1: Right.
2: That's deep.
1: Wow. Okay, thank you so much, Steve.
0: All right, so we just listened to my interview with Steve Long, pianist composer who has been organizing concert series for Morton Feldman's centennial this year. And so now let's get to listen to a recent concert that he put on in St. Paul's Chapel of Columbia University. So this is the first concert of a series of graphic score forward concerts.

All right, you just heard Tuning Meditations, part of the 1971 Sonic Meditations written by Pauline Oliveros. So that was part of the first concert of a series of graphic score concerts

So the three piano pieces you just heard, Ora Piano Three Hands, 1957 by Morton Feldman, Piano Four Hands, 1958 by Morton Feldman, and Gotteszeit ist die Allerbestzeit, BWV 106, J.S. Bach, arranged for piano by Kurtog, who also turned 100 this year. That was Steve Long on piano and Eli Wallace on piano, Julian Bennett Holmes on piano. And next we will listen to December 1952 by Earl Brown, who is also centennial this year. And the score for Earl Brown's December 1952 is a little more than a series of horizontally and vertically arranged black rectangles spread out on a square piece of paper. It is one of the earliest instances of graphic notation. It is largely open to choices of the performer. The page may be oriented in any direction, while the shapes represent sound events in time, with various intensities, aggregates of pitches, or durations, though no key is supplied as to how that might work. This was influenced by the delicately twisting mobiles of Alexander Calder, the spontaneity of Jackson Pollock's abstract expressionism, and the Afro-modernist traditions of jazz improvisation. Brown's early drafts of December 1952 proposed a physical three-dimensional mobile of ever-changing rectangular shapes that would inspire performer, he originally imagined a pianist, to be similarly spontaneous in reading the notation. The published version of the score, which he produced with the aid of random number tables, was intended as a snapshot of these mobile forms and what Brown came to call a conceptual mobile. Unlike John Cage's chance-based works of the period, which required a disciplined execution detached from expressive choices, Brown's works were known for their openness to improvisation. And if you're interested, you can find the graphic score on Getty's The Scores Project.

So you just listened to December 1959, composed by Earl Brown, who was also born in 1926, and Four Systems, November 1959, by Earl Brown. And let's hear a little bit from the composer himself on the piece published called On December 1952. Earl Brown wrote that, "It is clear that within the arena of art, the influences on me to create a graphic music and mobile music were the work of Jackson Pollock, Alexander Calder. This I can distinctly see in my background as being the motivation. However, why these occurred to me, why my particular poetics were sympathetic to them, is somewhat because of my very good experiences, my feeling of joy and communication in having been a jazz musician. I don't believe that either Cage or Feldman or Wolf ever played jazz. As a matter of fact, when I first began working in this era of graphic scores, which were then to be realized spontaneously and improvisationally, the reaction of John Cage to these scores in particular was highly dubious, to say the least. Cage, at this time in 1952, was composing things by chance, by literally flipping coins and putting things into continuities using this technique, which is completely apart from his choice or taste, or from anyone's choice or taste, apart from the taste of the performer. In these scores of Cage, once the coin were flipped, the resulting continuity was played that was always, even according to a stopwatch, which is a high degree of control and eliminates almost totally the possibility of a performer being flexible or of multiple interpretations of the performance itself. What specifically interested me was this: to create a score, put something together that would provoke performers to work together and to react to their own poetics, their instantaneous communication with themselves and with the people around them. When a score like December 1952 is done by more than one person, it becomes a collective improvisation." So the recordings we heard was the first performance of a series of concerts that will continue into the fall in New York City that centers graphic scores by Morton Feldman, Earl Brown, celebrating both of their centennials. This was organized by pianist and composer Steve Long. And in the recording we just heard, we had Cleek Shrey on violin, James Okenfritz on double bass, Eli Wallace on piano, and Drew Wesley on guitar. So next in this concert recording, we will hear The Viola in My Life 3 by Morton Feldman with Nick Pauly on viola.

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That is 89.9 on the FM dial and WKCR.org if you're tuning in online. The last piece we just heard was The Viola in My Life Theory by Morton Feldman, with Steve Long on piano and Nick Pauly on viola. This was recorded live from St. Paul's Chapel, Columbia University, in April 2026. This was the first concert of a series of Morton Feldman and Earl Brown Centennial concerts, organized by pianist-composer Steve Long. So the genesis of graphic content, Morton Feldman and Earl Brown at 100, the upcoming graphic score festival, came out of composer Steve Long's own deep feeling as a New Yorker for the city's cultural lineage, coupled with what he can best describe as impatience, or better yet, an urge to change the score. Rather than treating their centennials as historical commemorations, Steve Long wanted to bring their work face-to-face with the living musical community of New York. Feldman and Brown were friends and central figures in the New York School, part of that remarkable post-war community in which composers, painters, poets, and performers continually crossed disciplinary boundaries, challenged one another's ideas, and found new ways of thinking about what a work of art could be. In a sense, Steve Long wanted all of that beautiful confusion to be reflected in the festival. The openness, experimentation, and even argumentative nature of artistic scenes and stances that characterized artistic life then just as it does now. Across 17 concerts, talks, and special events, Graphic Content Festival brings together many of today's leading performers, ensembles, and composers not simply to preserve landmark works, but to encounter them anew, and in doing so, to celebrate New York as a place where uncompromising ideas, unlikely friendships, and new forms can still take root. Some featured ensembles will include End Play, Black Box Ensemble, Achimilis Vocal Ensemble, Flux Quartet, Orange Road Quartet, Ammonia String Quartet, and Magpie Duel. Some featured artists include Anthony Coleman, Anthony DeMer, TJ Borden, Erica Dicker, Wendy Eisenberg, Nina Gould, Carl Larson, Steve Long, Roberta Michelle, Matt Mitchell, Zena Parkins, Clique Shre, Nate Woolley, Niels Vigelant, among many others. So 10 of the concerts will happen at St. Michael's Episcopal Church on West 99th Street, and there is a festival pass that allow you to attend all St. Michael's events that you can find on the festival website. Free concerts, there are 3 in total, at Columbia and Royal Ridge Museum, 2 concerts at Mise en Place, 1 concert at Yamaha Artist Services, including works of Feldman's 5 pianos and Brown's 25 pages, and 1 concert at Louvre NX in Brooklyn. Yeah, so look out for Graphic Content Festival in September. That celebrates Morton Feldman and Earl Brown at 100. So this last hour of afternoon new music, we will listen to Morton Feldman, 3 Voices. This was composed for Joanne LaBarbera and completed in April 1982. It uses delicate repeating patterns of precise pitches and rhythms and is indicated to be sung very softly. It is a setting of fragments from the poem Wind by Frank O'Hara, dedicated to Morton Feldman. The composition is sung in vocalis just until just before the midpoint of the piece when the text appears. It was first performed in March 1983 at the California Institute of the Arts in Valencia. So the poem by Frank O'Hara, Wind to Morton Feldman. Who'd have thought that snow falls? It always cycled, whirling like a thought in the glass ball around me and my beer. Then it seemed beautiful, containment. Snow whirled, nothing ever fell, nor my little beer. Bad thoughts imprisoned in crystal. Beauty had replaced itself with evil, and the snow whirls only in fatal winds, briefly, then falls. It always loathed containment. Beasts, I love evil. So that was Wind to Morton Feldman by Frank O'Hara. And we'll be listening to 3 Voices. You'll hear Joanne LaBarbera's vocals,
John LaBarbera's composer, performer, media artist, writer, and internationally acclaimed pioneer in the field of experimental and extended vocal techniques. She has been called the vocal wizard of the avant-garde. In rediscovering the voice and expanding the sonic vocabulary of this highly flexible instrument, she creates works that explore new territory, blending with other instruments, or creating an orchestra of voices through multi-layering. And concerning what we're about to hear, three voices, Feldman remarked, one of my closest friends, the painter Philippe Guston, had just died. Frank O'Hara had died several years ago before. I saw the piece with Joanne in front and these two loudspeakers behind her. There's something kind of a tombstone-y about the look of loudspeakers. I thought of the piece as an exchange of the live voice with the dead ones, a mixture of the living and the dead. So next, three voices by Morton Feldman.

0: focus.
1: Oh, man. Oh, it's happening. We are WKCR FM New York, WKCR HD, WKCR.org. If you're here in New York City, you can listen to us at 89.9 FM. And if you are in the future, you might be in the future, you could find us on the Deep Focus podcast, because this is Deep Focus. I'm your host, Mitch Goldman, and I have the great, great pleasure and honor of introducing the man himself, the G-O-A-T, the heavyweight champ. Welcome back to the studio, Eric Person.
2: Yay, I'm back.
1: He's back. They tried to keep you out. You punched through.
2: I punched through the firmament.
1: Should we tell folks how we play the game?

0: play the whole family of saxophones. But was Jackie McLean one of the people that lit you up to get you excited about playing this music?
1: Most definitely. And my father, you know, who also was a saxophonist and taught me how to play, he had a lot of Jackie McLean in his collection, along with other, you know, greats. But I got hold to Jackie's stuff and immediately, you know, took hold, you know. Actually, when I came to New York, that was in 1982. I came up on Jackie McLean's birthday.
0: Wow.
1: That's how, you know.
0: Was that deliberate? Was that a choice?
1: Oh, yeah, no. It was a clear choice, yeah. And Jackie was, you know, actually someone who was very supportive of me after I came to New York. Me, along with guitar player Marvin Horn, who's also from St. Louis, we made a little cassette tape recording of us playing a couple of tunes, I guess three across 30 minutes. And I mailed it up to Jackie. He was ecstatic. He loved it.
0: Wow.
1: And invited.
0: I never heard this story.
1: Oh, yeah. And he invited me to come up and perform and talk to the students.
0: When you say, now, for people who don't know, where did you send that to? Where was he at that time?
1: Oh, yeah. Jackie McLean was teaching up at Hart School of Music in Hartford, Connecticut. And he had already established a very prestigious program up there. And so, yeah, I got a chance to come up there. He invited me up there probably about three times. And he was always great. Great human being. And, yeah, so I'm honored to be able to do this deep focus on Jackie McLean.
0: He seemed, I never saw him or heard him, and preparing for the show, too, listening to interviews and everything, when he wasn't enthusiastic and eager, and it didn't seem like a put-on. I mean, it seemed like that was him.
1: Mm-hmm. I think Jackie was probably the most real dude. That's what I gather, you know. But everybody talks about how nice he was, and he was a very nice guy, nice to me, you know.
0: Yeah, wow. Well, we plunged into the KCR archives, and we found some gems.
1: Oh, yeah.
0: We found quite a few, actually. And we... should we get into it? You want to?
1: Let's do it. Let's
0: start
1: do
0: with
1: it.
0: Some music. I want to hear more about what you have to say about all this. Which was the one that is most alluring to you of the recordings that we found?
1: Well, there was three that we found, and the one that struck me right in the gut.
0: Yeah.
1: Was Jackie McLean's performance in 1990 at Alice Tully Hall.
0: All right.
1: I think everybody's going to get a feeling for what I'm saying. You know, Jackie really brought it this night because it was basically honoring his artistry, you know, over the course of, what would that be, 40 years at that point. On the jazz scene, producing records, leading bands, touring, all that stuff.
0: Yeah, very much so. This is, you'll hear it. You'll hear it. In fact, we'll start with the introductions, and you'll hear it. This is a magic night here in New York City, and well-deserved for the star of the evening, Jackie McLean. You're listening to Deep Focus on WKCR. Eric Person is my guest. I'm your host, Mitch Goldman. And let's take a little ride downtown in the KCR time machine to 64th Street. All right, here we go.
2: Drums, Carl Allen. And the man of the evening, a man who I say is a great artist. You don't have to be a jeweler to know a diamond when you see one, you know.

Thank you very much, ladies and gentlemen, and welcome to the Lincoln Center. And of course, it's a very special night for me. All of the dear guys that I love are playing with me. There are a lot of them that are not here tonight, like Gracian Moncourt, Tony Williams, Bobby Hutcherson, Billy Higgins. I could keep naming them all night, people that I'd love to have with me tonight, especially Walter Davis. And so thank you for coming out, and we love you, and I hope we have a wonderful evening. Thank you.

0: I'm guessing there's probably a few people listening tonight who may have been in Alice Tully Hall in 1990 when this concert took place. You're listening to Deep Focus on WKCR. Eric Persons here in the studio with me, and our focus is Jackie McLean, and that is a recording from the KCR archives.
1: And if they're listening, they should give us a call. What's that number?
0: We'll get right back.
1: Okay.
0: They know. I don't have to tell them. They know.
1: I don't know.
0: But this is an interesting selection. Mm. This whole concert that you chose tonight. I don't know too many concerts like this. This is it's a exceptional format for this show. Maybe you could explain that a little bit.
1: Well, I mean, these a lot of the musicians that are featured were current and former associates of Jackie McLean. So, I mean, he had different people who he was associated with up at Hart School, and some that were in his working band, some that he recorded with over the years. Guys like Larry Willis, who he recorded with in the 60s, he actually on that, well, on a number of records, but one I'm thinking about is that one called Right Now. And let me see, Nat Reeves was in his current band, Carl Allen was in his current band, Arthur Taylor goes way back, you know, to the 50s.
0: Yeah, they came up together, right? Mm-hmm. Two of them.
1: Yeah. And then some different young people he might have just invited to, you know, play. I know Wallace Roney, trumpet player, had performed with him in Europe, and I guess was on tour with him at one time. Wynton Marsalis, you know, he was the young hotshot guy at the time. Had to have him, right?
0: Had to. But I think it's interesting, rather than having one working band through the whole show, as the show goes along, people step on and off, and all of whom have personal or musical relationship with Jackie McLean. And as we'll hear, everybody brings something to the party.
1: Oh, yeah.
0: Should we continue? Do you want to tell them what's next, or shall we let the announcement explain that for us?
1: Yeah, let the announcer do his thing. He was paid for the gig. I want
0: to take that away from him. All right.
1: And who's the announcer? Who's the announcer?
0: You know, they don't say. So let's see if we could figure that out. That'll be a little task for us to accomplish in the course of the program. And all right, here we go. Coming back up.
1: All right.
2: Killing me, Jackie. You're killing me. We have some changes in personnel. We now have a new percussionist, a drummer who worked with Bud Powell, John Coltrane, and of course Jackie McLean, one of the boys from the hill where we grew up. Please welcome Arthur Taylor.

I love Arthur Taylor, even though he's considerably older than I... A pianist of great elegance, great power, great style. Larry Willis. And on trumpet, as if there needs to be an introduction, the marvelous Wynton Marsalis.

The parade of musical royalty continues as we augment the quintet to a sextet. Give me a holler for Curtis Fuller. All right.

We've alerted the city fire department. They're outside. And we provided asbestos suits for the people in the first two rows.

0: That is one enthusiastic New York audience. Wynton Marsalis. Yeah. That's part of the reason.
1: Wynton, come on out. One more bow.
2: Yeah.
1: Curtis
0: Fuller.
1: Can't bring him back.
3: All right. Bring him back. Bring him back. Come on. Over here.
0: Oh, man. Yes, this is obviously a live recording, and not just any live recording. It is a night of music of...
3: A night to remember.
0: And we are remembering it. Here it is 36 years later. It's... and we're remembering Jackie McLean.
3: We was actually talking off the mic about how... like, why weren't we at this concert? Because I was just like, man, I would have definitely been there.
0: Yeah.
3: And I remember at that time I was working with this this vocalist, a Yemenite singer named Ofra Haza. And I was over in Europe doing, and Japan. I actually went, it was just in a short amount of time, went to Japan twice. And then Europe. So I think that was one of the reasons I probably wasn't there. Why were you not there?
0: Why was I not there? I was out on tour at that time. I was out with the magnificent Ladysmith Black Mambazo. And it's funny, we were trying to figure this out. So the date that's listed is 1990, and it says 4/8 or 8/4.
3: 8/4.
0: And sometimes these notes come from European source, and maybe is that August 4th or is that April 8th?
3: Mm-hmm.
0: And we're not 100% sure. We're guessing it was April.
3: We could probably punch in and Google.
0: You might be able to figure it out.
3: Yeah, we'll figure it out. Exactly.
0: We'll figure it out. We did figure out who the host and announcer is. It's Gil Noble.
3: Gil Noble.
0: I recognized his voice, and I remembered him from a newscaster here in New York on ABC for many, many years. And I had actually met him, you know where?
3: Mm.
0: Right here in the studio.
3: Wow.
0: Arthur Taylor used to do the musician show Wednesday night, and he would bring guests, and he brought Gil Noble. Gil Noble was a very knowledgeable, dedicated fan of the music. And he grew up with those guys in Harlem.
3: Yeah, I mean, there's an episode of Like It Is that was Gil Noble's show that featured only Jackie. So,
0: oh, wow.
3: Yeah, you could find that on YouTube. But they went way back, it makes sense that he would be emceeing this show.
0: Yeah, and I think Jackie refers to him as Gilbert, and which is, I'm sure he knew him as from, the time they were kids, and I put two and two together and knew the voice, of course, from the TV show. But, this is a very special night. We were talking about a little bit earlier. They're rotating different musicians from different facets of Jackie McLean's life in and out of the band, and we just heard that part of the set. Larry Willis playing piano, and do we know who the? There's a bunch of different bass players on this night. They didn't say specifically.
3: Yeah, Nat Reeves.
0: Nat Reeves was, definitely one of Jackie McLean's guys in Connecticut. It might very well have been him.
3: Well, they also had that was Ray Drummond. Could have been Ray Drummond. Yeah, actually, they have listed Ray Drummond and Nat Reeves as the bass players of the night. So it could have been one of those two.
0: What? So now what's going on here on this bandstand, Eric Person? You are, I'm not a musician. You are. What are we hearing from Jackie and how he's interacting with everybody else and what he's bringing? What's going on tonight?
3: I mean, I'm just hearing a fiery, brilliant alto saxophonist who's at the top of his game. And actually, after Jackie went and started teaching at Hart School of Music, some people might refer to that as he was retired or something like that. But I never heard Jackie sound bad. I mean, he always came to play. And actually, when he had an official coming out, he performed at Irving Plaza, a couple of nights at Irving Plaza. And I actually was there, saw both nights. It was a great two nights.
0: And guess what? I was there, too.
3: You were there, too, of course. And but you don't have recordings of it.
0: I do.
3: And, yeah, back then, I used to record everything. So everything I used to go out and hear. And so I do have some recordings from those two nights.
0: That's maybe, a prize.
3: Yeah, maybe we'll do a deep focus.
0: Sounds like part two.
3: Yeah.
0: Do you remember who he had with him? I remember.
3: Yes.
0: Tell me.
3: He had Freddie Waits on drums.
0: Yes, yes, yes.
3: And he had Kamate Dinazulu.
0: Yeah, right.
3: On percussion.
0: I remember that now. I could see him playing that frame drum.
3: Yeah.
0: It's coming back to me.
3: Now, I'm not really.
0: And Renee, I think Renee, his son. Wasn't Renee on
3: that? Was he on that gig?
0: I think he was.
3: Okay. But who's the piano?
0: Man.
3: Piano and the bass.
0: What year was this?
3: Yeah, right.
0: What year are we talking about? Had to be 80s, right?
3: No.
0: 90s?
3: No, I'm quite sure it's like early 90s.
0: Yeah.
3: Mm-hmm. It could have easily been.
0: Yeah, maybe some.
3: Well, you know what? We'll find out and we'll let you all know, you know.
0: It was a great night. And Irving Plaza, for those who don't know, is a substantial venue. These are big venues. Alice mm-hmm. Tully Hall is part of Lincoln Center. It's it's a major concert hall, concert hall.
3: That's where Miles was playing, right?
0: When?
3: Because
0: he definitely played Avery Fisher.
3: Avery Fisher, that's what I'm thinking.
0: Just bigger room.
3: They shouldn't have named two A's, Avery Fisher, Alice. I mean, come on. But no, Jackie, he's one of the greats. And actually, I feel like his legacy is getting broader and more recognized in the years since, you know.
0: Interesting.
3: I mean, because that's one of the good things about Facebook, some aspects of the internet, you can kind of get a consensus like who's being talked about, who's not, who's held in high regard. Like not putting anybody down, but somebody like Gigi Grice, I never hear people talk about
0: true.
3: Him.
0: You know what people don't talk about? Who was as big a star or more so on the same instrument with Jackie McLean is Cannonball Adderley. Who was It was a major, major pop artist and serious jazz artist. And I don't hear people talking about him. He might have to be our next deep focus. I don't know. But he died very young, too. I think also Jackie McLean has another legacy as an educator. He brought along generations of students. And I've spoken to people who studied with him, many of them not with any aspiration of becoming professional musicians, and just have such reverence for him. Mm-hmm. I think that's also the fact that they're, obviously generations younger keeps his memory alive, too.
3: Who is it?
0: I'm just thinking about not musicians, just people who were students at the school.
3: Oh, yeah.
0: Took classes with him.
3: No.
0: Let me just let everybody know you're listening to WKCR New York. You can find us on WKCR HD. 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And here in New York City and environs, we are 89.9 FM. And this show is called Deep Focus. I'm your host, Mitch Goldman. And we have a podcast, a free podcast called Deep Focus. And we're giving it all away. 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
3: download,
0: sharing, listening. No commercial interruptions of any kind, just like listening to the radio. And it's free and unencumbered, and we won't take your email address or nothing. It's yours. It's yours. Giving it away. And you can also look and search around in there, and you'll find, you can find it on your favorite podcasting app, or the hosting site is mitchgoldman.podbean.com. And if you go to that site, you can put the name Eric Person in, for instance.
3: But why Bean?
0: Yeah, I don't know. It's a curiosity, isn't it?
3: It's weird. It's weird.
0: Does that make you uncomfortable, Eric?
3: No, but it's just weird.
0: Well, Well, it worked. It works pretty darn good, I'll say. And people can go there, search on your name, and find every show we've done. We have over 460 episodes posted.
3: Wow.
0: And you know who my most frequent guest is on out of all of those?
3: Me.
0: You. That's why you're the G-O-A-T.
3: Yes.
0: Eric Person.
3: I'm not going to relinquish my crown anytime soon.
0: So, I don't know if I cut you off. We were talking about Jackie's playing. Any moments, any particular songs where you're hearing something in particular, or you're just kind of taking it all in?
3: I mean, I'm taking it all in, but actually, what was that? Was it the first two?
0: That last.

0: it's not actually overtone, but it's just a different sound. Actually, if you play a, let's say you play a D, you know, like first three fingers of the saxophone in the left hand, and then the three in the right hand, octave key. Octave key. And then you can open that D up just to kind of bring it into tune. Like some instruments play that D that I just fingered. It's like kind of muffled, you know. But if you open up that D there, it kind of opens it up. But he played that side D or that side E flat in his solo, and it was just like wing,
1: yeah,
0: and wing,
1: yeah.
0: You know, it's got a vibe, you know.
1: Customers,
0: nope. Yeah, so it's got a vibe, you know, like
1: yeah.
0: You know,
1: throw a little noise in there, yeah.
0: So no, Jackie's he's in his element, and you know, I also think that Jackie, he always, I was actually trying to pull up some interviews with him, which I found one where he was talking a little bit about some things. But I think Jackie always had a sense of distancing himself from Bird.
1: Oh, that's interesting.
0: Yeah, because he did not take lessons from Bird. He said that. But he, you know, followed Bird around. He just observed Bird. And obviously he picked up, you know, the drug thing, maybe not directly from him, because, you know, the jazz scene back then, that was kind of what was going on.
1: Right.
0: And he acknowledged that was a bad left turn. But he from his recordings early in his career, he always had some things that was personal in his playing.
1: Yeah, yeah.
0: You know, and that's what I gathered from Jackie. He was actually learning from Bird. You know, he sat down with the records and he got, you know, licks from those records and whatever. And you can hear, you know, some of his early releases full of that stuff. But it was also other stuff that he was kind of discovering, like the whole tone scale. I think Jackie McLean was the first musician I ever heard play the whole tone scale and play off of it. And he would actually have some ideas off that scale, and just instead of just playing the arpeggio or something.
1: Right.
0: So I think Jackie always had a sense of...
1: Can you... I don't mean to put you on the spot. Mm-hmm. For the listener's sake, can you sing a whole tone scale just so you know what you're referring to?
0: I think that's it. But,
1: Nicely done. Thank you. No, because people, you know, might hear that phrase and not know what it refers to.
0: If you're by a keyboard, it's just like, let's say... in the key of C, it would be C, D, E, F sharp, G sharp, A sharp, C.
1: It's past two half tones.
0: It's all whole steps.
1: Right, whole steps. Yeah. But it's interesting you say that, because I don't hear him. I wouldn't call him a Charlie Parker impersonator, mimic, or anything like that. But I do hear a lot of Bird, his melodic side. You know, not necessarily the harmonic things that Bird was legendary for, but there's a sweetness about his playing and a tunefulness in the way that Jackie McLean resolves phrases and sometimes with this little lift to them. And it's beautiful. Mm-hmm. And to my ear, that kind of echoes Charlie Parker a lot.
0: I mean,
1: it's a generational thing or a New York thing.
0: I was going to actually say a generational thing because... Yeah. You know, Miles had that.
1: Yeah.
0: And all the greats had a certain way that they kind of like ended. Okay. Like they would play and there would be some sweet things in their playing. You know, it's just, it's like a earthy thing. It could be sweet. It could just be like real friendly. Like, hey, how you doing?
1: And
0: I said that. What do you think? You know, it's like how they ended their phrases. Or even ended their solo and they're going back to the top, you know, start another chorus, you know. And those are things that people a lot of times picked up and added to their playing, you know.

0: But Jackie definitely always had that. But he played the way Bird translated in his plan was different than the way it was translated in Sonny Stitt. Mm-hmm. You know, because like when you hear Sonny Stitt, he really embodied that sweet thing that Bird had in his plan. But Jackie had this other thing, and it was also in Bird tune, but it was like a fierce thing. It was like almost, it was like real passionate, strong, hard. And even Jackie admits that he had like a hard sound. Mm. Whereas, and he could dig into that, you know. He said Arnett Coleman had a hard sound too. But Jackie wasn't, what is this?
1: It's my wife. I'm not here.
0: Aren't they listening to your show? Shouldn't they know that I'm on the air with you?
1: They should.
0: Anyway. But yeah, so anyway.
1: You can turn the ringer off. I don't know if you know that. But.
0: Oh, really? They upgraded this thing.
1: Yeah, it's a special
0: this
1: feature.
0: flip phone. I thought it didn't have that.
1: You got that shoebox phone over there.
0: But yeah, I mean, everybody listens to somebody and gets a little something different from, you know, that player. And so I think that's what it is. Like somebody like Sonny Stitt heard something different and Jackie heard something different. And then Jackie might have said, I'm going to take this and I'm going to, you know, fine tune it for my own benefit, you know.
1: Yeah, that makes sense.
0: Something
1: all
0: like
1: right.
0: that.
1: Well, so you're listening to Deep Focus. I'm your host, Mitch Goldman, here with Eric Person, always getting wisdom and insights from Eric. And tonight's no exception. Eric has chosen Jackie McLean for the topic of our Deep Focus tonight. And we found this fantastic recording in the WKCR archives made here in New York City at Alice Tully Hall in 1990. And it's a cavalcade of stars, all of whom have associations, musical and otherwise, with Jackie McLean. And you know what we didn't mention is apparently this program was also dedicated to the memory of Walter Davis Jr.,
0: yep.
1: who passed shortly before that. It was also, man, I mean, part of the scene, part of one of the cats with these guys, and a big-hearted, mm-hmm. unforgettable character who was adored. By mm-hmm. everybody who knew him. And yeah. everybody came together, I think, to honor him. But yeah. at the behest of Jackie McLean. And Jackie's the star on stage for the whole show.
0: Mm-hmm.
1: Shall we continue?
0: I saw Walter Davis at the old Lush Life.
1: Oh, yeah. Oh, yeah.
0: Yeah.
1: Yeah, he was a character. He was somebody you'd run into on the street, too. Mm-hmm. And Village. He was a great denizen of lofts. He loved having he was like the first person I knew of. He had living in a loft like from way back.
0: Oh, okay. Mm.
1: And loved New York City, loved the scene and the cats, and loved to play.
0: You know who you should have on your show?
1: Who's that?
0: Benny Green.
1: I would love to have Benny Green on the show, and I've said that to him. And Benny, if you're listening, please get in touch. He'd be great. He'd be great.
0: He studied with him.
1: Benny Green, if you don't know, if you're on social media, look up Benny Green. He posts some of the most impassioned, thoughtful things about the music specifically and life in general. He's an interesting cat, mm-hmm. tremendous player. Oh, my goodness.
0: Yeah, definitely.
1: And I would love to have him come through. So, back to Alice Tully Hall.
0: Yes.
1: All right. Who's coming next? It's going to be another amazing surprise. It's Deep Focus on WKCR with Eric Person, and the topic is Jackie McLean.
2: Our trumpet player now is a bad cat. Please join me in welcoming Wallace Roney.
3: I'm proud to say that Wallace, I first saw in Washington, D.C. around 1977, 78, back in there. It was around the same time that a bad young trumpet player came to New York named Wynton Marsalis and has brought his brother Branford. So there was a new bunch of young musicians coming up, and I went to Washington. I was so happy because there was a void for a while where there were no young guys picking up this music and continuing it. And suddenly they began to blossom. And I heard Wallace at the beginning. And I heard Wynton, too, at the very beginning. They're two very wonderful musicians. And I'm so happy that now, in 1990, here's Wallace standing next to me. Wynton just left the stage. I couldn't be happier. Thank you.

I moved out of New York and moved up to Hartford 20 years ago, and moved up to Hartford, Connecticut, which is a very nice little city, and there are a lot of people from Hartford here tonight, and I want to say hello to all of them, and welcome to New York, city of energy and spark, do or die city. You're going to do it here or die. That's New York has no pity. It's a no pity city. But it's a wonderful city. It's produced people like Arthur Taylor and Sonny Rollins and Bud Powell and so many wonderful musicians. But I also must say that there's been some wonderful musicians that came out of Philadelphia, like John Coltrane and Lee Morgan and Benny Golson. And Wallace Rooney. That's right. Wallace is down there in Philadelphia. That's right. And, you know, Mr. Golson's schedule is rough. And so when we approached him to do this, you know, he had to contact his both coasts and Europe because he's a busy man, you know, and who has written so many classics. I couldn't get him to do any arrangements this time, but maybe some other time we can. We certainly need to have a night of Benny Golson's music, no question about that. And so on and on and on. Really, they told me to talk to you guys for a minute while they hook up something. But this is really wonderful, and I am so happy to be here. I mean, it's a whole new life for me. The drummer from the first group that you saw, Carl Allen, is a wonderful musician. He and Nat and Hotep, and I'm working with them. Then to have Arthur Taylor, the master, walk out here, the master blaster. He raised me, you know. He doesn't like to admit it because he said I didn't turn out so hot. But he raised me, you know. He's much older than Gilbert and I. I'm going to pay for that when set is over. Okay, so now we'd like to continue on. That last piece was something I wrote back around 1956. It's called, it first was called Ending, and we recorded it on Prestige. And then we recorded it later and called it Quadrangle. At this time, we'd like to play another one of my originals, and I hope you enjoy Minor March.

0: Oh, yes.
1: Yes, indeed.
0: Jackie McLean leading a throng, quite the robust ensemble.
1: Yeah. That felt new.
0: Is he going to make another announcement? I don't know. I think that's the end of the set.
1: Yeah, it's two sets.
2: Intermission time.
1: Intermission.
0: Oh, intermission.
2: You got 20 minutes, not 19, not 21.
0: Okay. I got you. So, yeah, well, in case you tuned in the middle, boy, you really blew it. I mean, you've really just blown your whole night because it's such a great set of music. But we're going to give you another chance to hear more. And I'll even tell you how you can hear what you might have missed. But let me first tell you, the show's called Deep Focus. You're on WKCR here. I'm your host, Mitch Goldman. Eric Person, the G-O-A-T himself.
1: Yes, indeed.
0: Making another appearance here on the airwaves. And Eric's directing our attention tonight to the splendiferous Jackie McLean. And this is a concert from the KCR archives that took place here in New York City at Alice Tully Hall at Lincoln Center on 8/4/1990. Eric and I are laughing.
1: I think it's August.
0: You think it's August?
1: I do.
0: They don't usually do a lot of stuff at Lincoln Center in August.
1: Really?
0: I don't know. Maybe I could be wrong. My guess is April. Either way, the two of us were out of town, which is why we weren't at this one. But it's a great night of music and a really unusual program. We've said this, but if you're just new to us tonight, it's a series of small groups. And there's a list here. It's got to be like 20 musicians that in this first set were moving through in and out in small ensembles. And so we got to hear a great range of musicians. We're going to hear a little different format in the second set. And Eric, what did we hear most recently there?
1: Blues. Oh, I'm sorry. Let me see.
0: Well, that one, I didn't mean to put you on the spot.
1: Oh.
0: That last one was Minor March.
1: Minor March, that's what I mean, yeah.
0: And the group, so it was, I don't know if I've got this completely right, Wallace Roney we've got on trumpet. Jackie McLean's playing alto saxophone, and Larry Willis on piano, pretty sure, right?
1: Yep.
0: And you thought that we had...
1: Benny Golson, tenor.
0: Yep, added Benny Golson on that one, for sure. And we've got...
1: Carl Allen on drums.
0: Carl Allen, yeah. So, what's your take hearing these guys?
1: You know what? Maybe we're wrong on that. I mean, it says here, well, this is a while back. Maybe they did. It's hard to know. I mean, that sounded like Carl Allen to me. Okay. What did you say now?
0: What'd you get from that one?
1: Okay.
0: That was our first chance to hear Benny Golson.
1: Yes. Benny sounded strong.
0: He did.
1: Sounded good. His mic was a little muffly, so he was maybe playing a little off of it or something, but he sounded really good. Really strong. A young Wallace Roney, who hadn't taken on all the Miles-isms.
0: Yeah.
1: Sounded really great.
0: Fiery.
1: Yeah. That's actually my favorite Wallace Roney era, if I could say. You know?
0: Yeah.
1: Before he
0: did. He evolved.
1: Yeah.
0: Quite a bit. Yeah.
1: Yeah.
0: His sound.
1: But he used to tongue every note that he used to play. And I guess that came out of Clifford Brown, maybe, but not to say.
0: But yeah, he's...
1: Before he got into Miles the way he did, you know. Okay. I don't want to say too much. Wallace was a great player, you know. Who else? Larry Willis.
0: Larry Willis. Yeah. We were talking off mic.
1: Yeah.
0: Cannot sleep on that guy.
1: No.
0: And, you know, I did a fair amount of research and spent some time with Jackie McLean's music, more than I have in a bunch of years, quite honestly. And every time he steps up, he's always got some murderer's row behind him.
1: Yeah.
0: Spent a bunch of time listening to him playing with Cedar Walton. I mean, all these guys really shine. Yeah. They just, and they seem to, I don't know if he brings out something special in them, but.
1: I think he does.
0: I think he does.
1: I think you know if you're getting on the stage with Jackie, you got to bring the fire.
0: Yeah.
1: You got to bring the fire. You can't be sleeping. You can't just be playing a whole bunch of whole notes for no reason. I mean, you know, you got to have some, you know, some direct, you know, you're trying to be direct about your statement and some, bring some energy, match what he's doing, you know, do your thing, but match, you know, match that energy, you know.
0: And if you thought that because he's become a very respected, admired professor and program developer and mentor and all these other roles, and he's moved 100 miles away to Connecticut, and if you think that means that he's lost any of his spark or ability on the instrument, you're wrong.
1: You're way wrong. Yeah. Matter of fact, you got to go sit in that corner over there. And actually, you know, I was thinking about it, you know, just preparing for the show. I, you know, and again, we talked a little bit about it in the last segment. You know, Jackie's evolution as a saxophonist and musician, because you know, Jackie in the 50s, you know, he really was. He was doing, for a good part of it, you know, a lot of standards.
0: Sure.
1: Standards, blues, and that was part of what he, that was the music anyway that was being recorded most of the time anyway. But at some point he started composing really great tunes. Like Miles recorded a number of his songs. Little Melanie, which they play, is a standard. It's in the jazz canon.
0: Yep.
1: What's the other one?
0: Oh, Dr.
1: Jackal or whatever it's called. Yeah, Miles recorded that. That's a great tune. Train recorded Little Melanie.
0: Yeah.
1: But I think as the 60s rolled on and the music was becoming more open, modal, and Jackie, although he did not call himself an innovator, he was a trailblazer.
0: Mm-hmm.
1: And that could be just as important, because there's guys who might be considered innovators that I mean, it's like the people who came after them might have even made more important statements, you know. Music is a funny thing. I mean, it's just Jackie was trying to say, like, hey man, I'm not an innovator. You know, you can look to maybe Miles or Train for that, but again, I thought he was definitely a trailblazer.
0: But he was definitely open to new ideas too. You know, it's kind of, well, much has been made of it over the years, but it's sort of maybe hard to imagine how incendiary it was when Ornette Coleman arrived in New York and had his stand at the Five Spot, and the stories that everybody had to come and everybody had to make their pronouncement, and there were people who were out and out dismissive of what Ornette was doing, didn't accept it at all. Jackie McLean was one of the first people to say, this is great. He's got his own thing. And not in those words.
1: And they recorded together.
0: Yeah. And it just, you know, it kind of says to me he embraced the world in a certain kind of way of being ready to receive whatever was coming along.
1: I think he was like a baby. He was really actually open and actually keen to look at whatever is being presented forward, and then looking at it objectively, you know. And he didn't seem to be somebody that was maybe easy put off or afraid of it. You know, a lot of musicians are they first hear something that's different, they're afraid, because they think like, I already learned all this stuff over here. I'm still trying to get it under my belt. Now I got to learn this new stuff. It's like, no, Jackie was like ready. And so those records that he did on Blue Note in the 60s reflect that. He was looking at the different innovations that came into jazz, and this was how he was going to project them, you know. So, and actually, Jackie never, although he still played blues and standards here and there, he never went back to that being the whole deal for him. It was mainly like more of his tunes, his modal things coming forward, you know. So his music always sounded fresh and progressive, actually.
0: So I could not agree more, Eric. And so we're a little bit more than halfway through the show. We heard that whole set, beautiful set,
1: yep.
0: And continually shape-shifting and new voices and new ideas, and it flowed beautifully, I think, largely from the energy and inspiration of Jackie McLean. And there is yet another set of music. Are we going to hear that? Or we have behind door number two and door number three. We got a lot of stuff.
1: I think we got a good flow with this. Let's stick with this and let's do another show, a part two.
0: Oh, we must. Yeah, we must. And stuff. I want to hear that cassette you have, that show that you and I were both at. I don't think we were there together. I don't remember.
1: I was there by myself, that for sure. I, you know, it's funny. I can see myself in that place. And
0: they had tables set up on the floor. I remember.
1: And it was a little upper level or something like that.
0: Well, it was Irving Plaza, which is a high stage.
1: Yeah.
0: It's like a big, you know, they do a lot of standing room shows in there. It's kind of unusual programming. And it's a fairly big room. But yeah, I can picture it. And when you started to say who was on there, I wouldn't have been able to pull it up, but I certainly do remember all those players there. And this was more than 30 years ago.
1: Yeah, yeah. I'm just trying to think of the exact year in relation to this concert. I guess it was the late 80s.
0: I think it was late 80s.
1: I do too. I think it could have been 88 or something like that. But we actually met in 85, so...
0: We met in 84. Oh. August.
1: Yeah.
0: July.
1: You're right.
0: July of 84. At Irving Plaza.
1: Oh.
0: That's where we met.
1: Oh. Man.
0: How about that?
1: That's
0: And
1: that's
0: I think
1: wild.
0: I went to that show with my buddy Jimmy Newman, who I've tried to introduce you to. Mm-hmm. Terrific piano player.
1: Oh, yeah. Mm-hmm.
0: And I would ask him if he remembered, but he never remembers anything. So save me the trouble.
1: Yeah. That's great, though.
0: But, all right, so let's go to the second set. So once again, it's 8/4/1990, and it's this beautiful night dedicated to the memory of the wonderful Walter Davis Jr., obviously somebody held in high regard by all of these musicians, but it's Jackie McLean who's the star of the show, and, well, we got a little bit of a new setup, this first piece, Appointment in Ghana. Anything you want to say about it, or should we just...
1: I mean, I like the selections that he's coming up to do. Some of my favorites, you know, I don't know if we're going to get all of them in, but Appointment in Ghana, Blue Fable, that's a tune I played before. I played both of those before. Dig, it looks like they're going to close out with Dig.
0: And we have some... This is a large ensemble. We have some Slide Hampton arrangements and Don Sickler conducting.
1: Okay.
0: So this is
1: this is going to be great.
0: Yeah. Yeah. All right. Let's do it. Here we go. It's Deep Focus on WKCR. I'm your host, Mitch Goldman. Eric Person is our guest. Jackie McLean is the topic. And we are at Alice Tully Hall in 1990. WKCR.